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1: In the U.S., that's according to the Policy Center for Maternal Mental Health. The postpartum time can start or worsen depression, anxiety, and other mental health disorders. In fact, 20% of U.S. women experience a mental health disorder after giving birth. And help can sometimes be difficult to find. New parents face stigma, a lack of support at home, and many unknowns about what's normal and what's not. But mental health professionals across the state are working now to change this. I'm joined this morning by Dr. Irina Magadina, chair of OBGYN at St. Mary's Hospital. Dr. Magadina, thank you so much for joining us this morning.
2: Thank you for having me.
1: And so I want to start by talking about St. Francis Hospital and St. Mary's recently opened a space specifically aimed at helping expecting and new parents. Can you tell us more about that?
2: Yes, that's correct. So a few months ago, Trinity Health of New England at St. Mary's and St. Francis Hospitals opened up a new department adjacent to our maternity units called an obstetric emergency room. And this is a space designed to serve pregnant and postpartum mothers to facilitate and expedite their care related to pregnancy and the months after pregnancy when they present to the hospital.
1: And where are the units located? Are they at both hospitals?
2: They're both at both hospitals in rooms adjacent to labor and delivery. So when a mother, expectant mother or recently delivered mother comes in, she is expedited to the maternity unit for the obstetric emergency room so that her care can be delivered by an experienced obstetrician, experienced labor and delivery nurse, so that she is located in a unit where an obstetric operating room is available, neonatal intensive care unit is available, so that she is being cared for by obstetricians who are experienced in this level of care.
1: And was there a specific moment when your team realized that there was a need that's not being met, hence the conversation that we're having right now? And also, what prompted the hospital to create a separate emergency department for this population?
2: It wasn't so much a specific moment as a nationwide or even global crisis. We all know, and I think we're all aware, that maternal health is experiencing a crisis. I think that's the best way to frame it. In the United States, maternal deaths are rising. As an industrialized nation, we are leading in a bad way numbers of maternal mortality. Black women are at exceptionally high risk, and women who are postpartum are facing health difficulties that are poorly served. So we are looking to create a space where we can take better care of these women who are in need.
1: Well, you mentioned some challenges and how many patients are poorly served during this time. So prior to having this space, were pregnant and postpartum patients facing challenges like longer wait times or delays in specialized care? You know, what were some of the challenges that they were facing?
2: Yes, I think you know, pregnant women initially are cared for in the emergency room setting. Typically, a labor and delivery unit wouldn't see a pregnant woman until she's a certain gestational age. And after she has delivered a child, her care would be in a normal emergency room. If a recently delivered pregnant woman contacts her doctor's office for care, oftentimes there isn't an appointment available readily. And these gaps are sometimes opportunities for missed care. And we are looking to close this gap and create more structured, available care for the population who truly needs it.
1: Well, and more broadly, what does it mean to you and your team to be able to be a part of that team to start closing that gap and have a space like this for?

0: or maternal care?
1: Well, we are lucky to have the support of Trinity Health of New England investing into our community. I think, are fortunate to have the capacity, the personnel, the specialists who can lead the way in improving maternal health outcomes and hopefully serve an example, as an example to other communities where potentially there's more work to be done.
0: And I want to get into more specifics in terms of what are some of the things that postpartum patients should be looking out for or to be aware of. And so when it comes to going to your space, what are the kinds of symptoms or concerns that should prompt a visit to the OB emergency department?
1: You know, in general, I think it's important to be aware that pregnancy and the postpartum state changes virtually every vital sign and lab value in a woman. And sometimes signs of preeclampsia, hemorrhage, sepsis can present very subtly. And when there are concerns of postpartum hypertension, a wound complication, an infection, mental health change, even a problem with lactation, these are things that need evaluation promptly. And I think the general message here is that there is potential cost of waiting for evaluation. And the cost of waiting is almost always higher than the cost of being evaluated. The message that I want to project is that women should trust their instincts and they shouldn't minimize what they're feeling or talk themselves out of being seen. And that's what this unit is here for. It is to provide this care.
0: I think I know the answer to this, but based on what you just shared, but I imagine you would recommend that patients head there right away if they have concerns,
1: correct.
0: Right? Rather than
1: correct.
0: Waiting to speak with their provider?
1: That's absolutely correct. You know, they don't need, sure, it's great if they speak with the provider and the provider gives the unit a heads up, but really the messages just come. Mm.
0: And what has the response to this opening been like so far, you know, from community members, from patients, and even from your staff? You know, what are some thoughts that you have right now about that?
1: The response has been overwhelmingly positive. You know, in a unit such as this, we're able to pull together resources from all over the hospital. So for an example, if a patient comes with a problem, the diagnosis can be made on the unit. We can pull together specialists from all over the hospital to care for this woman. And we can do this in a setting where we can monitor her fetus. We can provide all the support that we need right there in this centralized setting. And it's important to do this from the lens of pregnancy, where the care can be provided by specialists who are familiar with this unique setting.
0: Well, and then, of course, we're talking about this new space for you and your team and, of course, the patients. Are there similar ERs for new parents in other parts of the state or country? You know, was there a model that you were able to follow when the hospitals
1: yes.
0: were starting? Okay, great.
1: Yes, you know, the similar ERs exist in other parts of the country. So this isn't something that we invented, but this is something that is relatively new to the state.
0: And you know, as you start to navigate this new space, and it sounds like things are going well so far, do you have any hopes for these new departments? You know, for example, in 5 years, what do you hope the hospitals and patients will say about this existence?
1: From a safety perspective, I do hope that there's a similar department in every hospital. I think when we look nationally, this would be a wonderful standard to have.
0: You've been listening to Dr. Irena Macandana, who's the chair of OBGYN at St. Mary's Hospital, where alongside St. Francis Hospital, a new emergency department specifically for pregnant and postpartum patients recently opened. Thank you so much, doctor, for joining the show today.
1: Thank you.
0: And after the break, we'll dig deeper into the challenges postpartum parents face and how they can find support. This is Where We Live. Stay with us.
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0: This is Where We Live from Connecticut Public Radio. I'm Catherine Shin. We just heard about a new effort at St. Francis Hospital and St. Mary's Hospital to better support patients during and after childbirth. But once families leave the hospital, that support can be difficult to find. This hour, we're discussing postpartum mental health and what supports exist here in Connecticut. Joining me now, Jennifer Vendetti, social worker, parent educator, and research associate in the Department of Psychiatry at UConn Health. She also co-chairs the board of directors for Postpartum Support International's Connecticut chapter. Hi, Jennifer.
7: Good morning, Catherine.
0: Thanks for joining us today. And also with us from the same board of directors, Postpartum Support International's Connecticut chapter, is Dr. Samantha Smalls, psychotherapist specializing in pregnancy, prenatal, postpartum trauma, PTSD, and women's issue. Appreciate you joining us today, too, Dr. Smalls.
8: Nice to be here.
0: And Cassandra Mangione. Cassandra is currently pregnant with her third child. Congratulations, Cassandra.
9: Thank you.
0: She's also the author of a new collection of poetry called Coffee Mug Rings. And thanks so much for being here. And so I want to kick this off with Jennifer. We just heard about what's going on with St. Francis and St. Mary's opening dedicated to emergency departments for pregnant and postpartum patients. What was going through your mind when you were listening to that?
7: Well, as the doctor said, we have a maternal mortality crisis in the United States. The top conditions leading to maternal mortality include mental health conditions, as you said, Catherine, depression, anxiety, OCD, postpartum psychosis, substance use, and PTSD. Cardiovascular conditions, heart disease, stroke, infection, and hemorrhage. These services are critical. I am thrilled to hear about this development in Connecticut. And this model that Trinity Health of New England is using is a game changer for Connecticut. I'm thrilled.
0: Well, this is certainly not the first time that we've been having this discussion in this space. Dr. Smalls, from your perspective, what does this kind of investment signal to you about the current state of postpartum mental health care? You know, do we still see a gap? Is the gap being filled and what's actually available?
10: These are the beginning steps. So I hear it, I get excited, but then my first thought is, so why didn't I know this existed? And I'm a provider. So that means if I didn't know, that means I couldn't refer. And that means there are several women that need these supports that are not going to have access because they don't even know it exists. So this is a great beginning. More needs to be done. The crisis is that people aren't seeing what needs to happen for birthing people and making sure that they have the services that they need. But I'm not going to down it as it's not good. It's great because there are specialized needs that need to be seen by certain people and acted appropriately and fast. And also for the experiences to be validated and not questioned as much as in general medicine. So I think it's a great start, but we definitely need more, and then we need them everywhere.
0: Well, and Dr. Smalls and Jennifer, you're both in the space where you're doing a lot of outreach, a lot of education. So, Jennifer, tell us more about the Postpartum Support International's Connecticut chapter. You know, what do they do?
7: Well, the mission of Postpartum Support International is to promote awareness, prevention, and treatment of mental illness related to childbearing worldwide. And so at the chapter level, we broker that mission. Okay. PSI has free services for families, trains and certifies professionals, and is the bridge between the two. So our job at the chapter level, and we're a volunteer-based organization, is to, one, fundraise for our scholarship program, which helps train providers so that we can have more psychotherapists and medication treatment providers in the state. And also to be able to attend community baby showers, have a presence there. There are probably 7 or 8 community baby showers happening over the next couple of months.
10: That's a lot and, this year.
7: Yes, and we want to be there. So providing that awareness, as Dr. Smalls is saying, we want to get out there into the community and let our pregnant and post people know that we exist. There are over 55 free online support groups happening every week through Postpartum Support International. Now, these are national online groups, okay? Available in English and Spanish with a variety of specialized topics such as birth trauma, Black maternal mental health, right? So we want people to know that you're not alone, you're not to blame, and with treatment and care, you will feel well.
0: Well, and Dr. Smalls, you mentioned earlier that once you started to become aware that these support systems exist, and you're thinking, why don't I know this? You know, why didn't I know this? And I'm sure you're not the only person to think that. What does it mean to you personally to be able to be a part of this network?
10: Honestly, it's an honor. It's an honor for me to have more awareness of what's going on, especially having my own story around postpartum depression and knowing that I can provide education and knowledge to people who look like me, an African-American woman, who this is something that we don't really talk about in our communities. We're getting better of having a conversation, but it's still something that, like, you're not going through that. You're strong. And we have that tag, that superwoman complex placed on us. So to be able to go out there and tell people, like, this isn't normal. Mm-hmm. It's common, but it's not normal. And we need to do something about this. And don't be ashamed if this is what you experience. So to be out there providing the information, talking to people, letting them know that there is help is a great honor.
0: Yeah. What do people think about, or how do they respond when you do share your story with them, especially for those who perhaps may be surprised?
10: They're always like, really? Because, you know, when you're a therapist, like, nothing happens to you. People, I don't know why they think you, like, you sit home.
0: Wait, but I thought therapist needs therapist. Like, you need a therapist.
10: And need to. We probably need the most. But they're very surprised, but also relieved. Because they're like, okay, I'm not crazy. This is a real thing. And you went through it and you got through it? I'm like, yes. And then I talk about it in such a raw way that you could easily relate to it. So it's not like these big words, like, you know, you feel overwhelmed. I'm like, no, this was worse. I wanted to return to sender, return this child to sender, you know, and I talk about my experience and is received. And it's believed, and it is something that people carry, like, okay, so this is something that could be worked on, and I could get better.
0: Well, and I think, Dr. Smalls, you had an interesting experience in that sense. Would you mind sharing what your experience was like?
10: Yes. So I have a two-part experience. I know when I first got into this work, it was more so because there was a group home that was closing in West Hartford called St. Agnes Place. And I was working with their clients with DCF, but with Young Adult Services in Hartford at Demas Department of Mental Health and Addiction Services. So I've seen these clients, they're depressed and they're having a hard time, but I'm not really sure because it's just still not, it's not hitting home. These are young moms and their parents. I'm trying to figure out what the heck is happening. So I stumbled over Postpartum Support International. And I was like, oh, what is this? Wayne got the training, and I'm excited, and I'm sitting in this room, this huge room, and I'm literally the only Black woman in this room. So that's one thing. Mm-hmm. Up in Vermont, Burlington, Vermont, remember I took it. And I'm sitting in this room, and I'm listening to all this information. I'm like, oh, me? I suffered with postpartum depression. And that was with my daughter, not my son. They're 13 years apart. But my daughter, me, mature, knowledgeable, professional, 33, married, house, no fence, no animals, because I can't even raise a fish. But my daughter's still good. But, you know, I thought I had it all together. And when I realized, you know, reflecting that I was sitting in an empty room on a chair in front of a TV that was off, single chair, holding my daughter, looking at her and saying that she's using me. Mm. Not showering, not eating. I'm home alone. Nobody's with me. I'm not calling anybody and I'm stuck. And then I felt more of a failure because, you know, now you have all this information because you're also giving the information out too, like, WIC, breast is the best, and I'm about to breastfeed, and it's going to be great because my son didn't get it, and now I'm going to do it with her. And when I said she had difficulties latching and I didn't realize it was her struggling, I thought it was me failing. Mm. So I felt like a failure. I stressed out more. My milk supply kept going down more and more. I'm doing all the things with the fenugreek and the oatmeal and the massage, everything, and still felt like a failure. Went to the doctor, and they was like, you're not the only one who goes through this. Just give her formula. Like, why are you doing this? I felt disregarded. You don't know my mission. This is what I want to do, and I'm failing my child. So she's losing weight. I'm losing weight, and it's just horrible. And one day she gave me grace and latch. But before that, I just remember sitting in that chair and my friend randomly, you know, coming to visit me and taking her and me going to take a shower and just crying. Yeah. I didn't even look at my daughter when I gave her. I just gave her and just went to the shower. I just need to take a shower. And I just cried. I didn't realize how overwhelmed I was. And to get through it, I'm like, yes, I got through it. But that could have went in a whole different way. So when I get an opportunity to be like, oh, no, let's address this, because this can go a whole different way. Your intrusive thoughts, how you feel about yourself, your loss of identity and what you thought you were supposed to be as a woman, as a mother, that intuition and all those things that never came. And you're like, I failed this child. So I'm a failure.
0: Well, Cass, I know you have your own experiences here. And I know we're, of course, hearing a lot of laughter after going through everything that Dr. Smalls has gone through. And it's certainly not just Dr. Smalls, mm-hmm. as you have learned and we're learning. What's your story, Cass?
8: Well, we're having a boy in September. I have two girls that are 4 and 2. And when I had my first daughter in 2022, I was shocked with how I felt. I am such a prepared person. I do research. I make to-do lists. We had a plan, but nothing could have really prepared me for how I felt, especially right after giving birth. And I think the benefits of social media is that you can kind of build an online community, and I had friends who had just had babies as well, so reaching out to them was helpful. But I was also shocked at other generations, mothers that I knew that were a little older, family members who didn't really prepare me or tell me the real hard stuff.
0: What were some of the things you were shocked by or misconceptions about postpartum that you've encountered?
8: Overwhelm, for sure. Mm. Loss of identity, loss of self, just complete terror, anxiety, again, not feeling in control, spiraling, intrusive thoughts. I had postpartum depression, postpartum anxiety. And as somebody with a history of depression, I was prepared for that, but I didn't really see the plummet that would have come with just like the hormones and everything like that. It was just so shocking to me. And I felt so isolated and embarrassed.
0: What helped you go through that during those moments?
8: I mentioned my village, my mom friends. They helped me feel so seen and validated. I had a therapist that I had been seeing for a long time. I switched, kept that therapist, but also leaned into benefits through my work, where I was able to talk to someone who specialized in women's health. So I immediately set up an appointment. I was put on medication for my depression, which completely changed my life. And then something that my therapist suggested was finding a creative outlet. I've always been a creative person. I'm a writer by trade. That's my job. But I didn't really find a medium that made me feel like my soul was seen. So I started writing poetry, just jotting down lines of thought, how I was feeling, and it kind of was like building a muscle. And that has really helped me build my community, help other mothers feel seen and heard. And now I have two poetry collections that I share with the world to help other mothers feel less alone.
0: And we'll definitely hear more about your creative outlet and your poetry in a little bit. But Jennifer, I want to ask you, especially just hearing what Dr. Smalls and what Cassandra just shared, is there anything about new parenthood today that may be intensifying these challenges compared to previous generations?
7: Yes. I think the pace of life, I think we are not giving pregnant and postpartum people the support, the time and space that they need to work through what I sort of call the other world. Mm-hmm. You're in a new time and space. And you need time to adjust to all of these shifts that are happening in your brain. We know from the data from the Yale Child Study Center, looking at prenatal and postpartum mothers and fathers' brains, and we see a reorganization, a shift happening. And we're not truly understanding that this is such a sensitive time period. We need to be giving parents more time off from work. Yes, we have the Connecticut paid family leave, and that has been a very important development here in the state of Connecticut. So important. But I think parents, I mean, we know from our own United States Surgeon General that parenting stress is harming our health as Americans. Mm-hmm. So what is going on? There's so much pressure. Economically, it is so difficult for parents. Even if you have two parents who are working, it's hard to afford childcare. It's hard to find childcare. And I know the state is working on that effort as well through the Office of Early Childhood. But I just think there's a lot of pressure. There's separation from your families of origin. Mm-hmm. There's separation from each other. You know, you mentioned Cass, social media, which connects us in some ways, but it also isolates us in some ways.
8: Absolutely.
7: Too.
8: Yeah.
7: You know, because we're not getting together in groups. I mentioned the online support groups that are available, but what about the in-person support groups? Mm-hmm. How available and accessible are those groups? And do you have time in those early weeks postpartum when you're working on feeding and you're in survival mode? And you're trying to make these adjustments. You're trying to sleep. You're trying to take care of yourself. You're trying to heal. Are those groups available? Right? And do you have the time in those early weeks to go and explore some of those things? That's another mission of the Connecticut chapter. We want to see more in-person support groups for lactation, for parenting education, infant massage, and perinatal mental health support. It's really critical. But these groups are very, very hard to find because they've always been relegated to the volunteer space. You know, a person out of the goodness of their heart is running a support group, mm-hmm. and it's not a good model. So I think there are a lot of pressures on parents where we see a lot of abuse between partners. We see substance use disorders. We see mental health issues growing because of the lack of support, really, that we have as a nation during this sensitive time of preparing for and getting to know and fall in love with your baby and your children.
0: And it's sort of a two-part question with what you just shared in terms of, so how is a chapter working to fill those sort of physical gaps? Because I think, like you both, Cass and Jennifer, you both share that the online community is very helpful for certain things. Mm-hmm. But of course, that in-person connection is really important yeah. too. And I'm also curious to hear, when you're talking about the support too, are people still downplaying the symptoms that you're feeling, especially what Dr. Smalls, you shared earlier? You know, people are like, oh, you're not really feeling that, or you're strong, you're going to be okay. Mm-hmm. I wonder what that space is like today, Jennifer. It's talking about filling the gaps physically and also sort of that, not necessarily just generational gap in knowledge, but I think just knowledge gap in general.
7: Yeah. Well, on a positive note, I do think that perinatal mental health issues are much more likely to be taken seriously today than in the past. There's more awareness, mm-hmm. And that's a really good thing. One of the things that I'm very encouraged by, and we are working as part of this effort in the Connecticut chapter, is that legislation was passed last year to requiring hospitals to provide education about perinatal mental health disorders. And it's been really exciting to see work groups forming across hospital systems with the goal of building screening and referral protocols. We're creating educational campaigns and developing more specialized clinical services. We can see examples of that at Middlesex Hospital, Perinatal Mental Health Outpatient Program, the Hartford Hospital Institute of Living Perinatal Day Program. Yale has clinical social workers that provide psychotherapy support. So we're seeing the advent of more specialized services, which is really encouraging. And the state is also, the Department of Public Health right now, is working to develop a perinatal mental health task force, a work group. And PSI Connecticut is part of that effort as well. We also are seeing more doula service availability. Okay. And Husky will now reimburse for doula services. There are still work to do logistically for that rollout, but we are seeing, for example, Manchester Hospital and Hartford Hospital have doulas either on staff or contracting doulas. So that's a gap that we really want to fill. Mm-hmm. The other gap that we really see is more intensive services, right? So we have a day treatment program at Hartford Hospital, but that would only be really accessible to those in Hartford County, right? Mm-hmm. Because you're going to the program three times a week for several hours a day. So it's not accessible to everyone in the state. And that's what you were talking about, Dr. Smalls. We need to see mother-baby inpatient psychiatry programs in the state of Connecticut. That is a big gap. And the other gap is in commercial insurance. We all know within one commercial plan, you can have hundreds of plans, right? One person might have a $15 copay for their psychotherapy visit, and another person may have a $50 mm-hmm. copay for their psychotherapy visit. The other thing that there is something I am proud of, very, very proud of, Dr. Smalls is part of this workforce, is our private practice psychotherapy workforce. It is a strong, specialized workforce. We have over 140 certified perinatal mental health mm-hmm. specialists in the state and hundreds more who've had training in perinatal mental health disorders. So that is very encouraging.
0: Well, and I want to get into another angle of accessibility that Dr. Smalls mentioned earlier, because we do see a lot of disparities in who have access to care, especially with what Jennifer just shared, right? Mm-hmm. The Policy Center for Maternal Health also found that Latina and Black women are much less likely than white women to start treatment for maternal depression. There's also a 280% increase in postpartum depression diagnoses for Asian American and Pacific Islanders from 2010 to 2021. Can you help us understand and break down some of the reasons behind this disparity?
10: A lot of it has to do with, and I had a long conversation with myself. No, seriously, this morning when I had this random thought that came across, talking about being misunderstood, misrepresented, and biased. So when it comes to providers, your subjective experience determines somebody's objective outcome. And that happens over and over again. So if you have different stereotypes, if you don't understand people, the business of people, that we are different, that we come from different backgrounds, that we struggle for different things culturally, and there's ways that I may show up that you may not understand, but you don't have the courage or the patience to question, that you're going to misunderstand and therefore mistreat. So people are coming with all these stressors to providers, and they're presenting a certain way, and they're being dismissed. There's a lot of resources that there's a big old gap. So there's a cultural impact and there's a systemic impact. So there's a lot of resources that are short in certain communities. We talk about access, but we talk about being uninsured or underinsured. Mm-hmm. And also fear that if I talk too much, you may take my child.
9: Mm-hmm. Yeah.
10: So I don't really want to talk about what's going on because I don't trust you. And then you're not helping me build that trust. And then you talk, when we go back to culture, the gap in generations, right? And you also trying to respect your elders. What they have to say matters. How you show up matters. And disappointing them and their expectations matter as in regards to identity. So as you're struggling with Western culture and then your own culture, then you're struggling with how should I show up? Because you're telling me to be independent and stand up for myself when I'm told to obey. And have the respect and guidance and respect of those who came before me and do the things that they did because it worked for them. However, it's not working for me. So how do I not come off as I'm not honoring them and still feel like a good person? It's so complex. Mm-hmm. We're complex people. And what happens is that the world tries to simplify and therefore we're traumatizing people mm-hmm. because of it.
0: Well, before we go to break, I do want to ask, and I hate asking you this question before going to break, but are those conversations easier when you have come to an understanding of where you're coming from, where they're coming from, and you are not alone?
10: It becomes easier when you remove yourself. The conversations, when you are seeing a human and you're curious about that human, it's like, okay, let's have these discussions. Let me understand who you are. You know, we talk about being trauma-informed. We need to be more people and heart-informed. Mm. Because then we could get to the root of a lot of things and we could open up great conversations, safe conversations. And I could tell you what's going on with me.
0: After the break, we will hear about Cassandra Mangione's new book of poetry inspired by her journey through postpartum depression, Coffee Mug Rings. This is Where We Live. Stick with us.

0: 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I still have magazines delivered to my house in physical form. I sit there in a chair and I look at them. But is there any future to this particular model? What does a magazine do that maybe nothing else can do? We will discuss.
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5: This is Where We Live from Connecticut Public Radio. I'm Catherine Shen. The postpartum period can be a vulnerable and isolating time in a parent's life, and too often, support is difficult to find. This hour, we're exploring where postpartum individuals can turn and how creative outlets can help. So, Cass, the last time you joined us, you had just released your first poetry collection, Poem Partum, and now you have a new one, Coffee Mug Rings. What inspired this collection, and how does it build on your earlier work?
6: So, earlier I mentioned that a way to heal with my first daughter was to write poetry, but I continued to write as I had my second, and I published my first book when my daughter was 4 months old, my second daughter. So at that point, I had material that kind of carried over into this new book. And I just keep on writing because, you know, the motherhood experience never ends. It constantly changes. It constantly surprises you. There's always material to to draw from. And a lot of the poetry in this book, it's carryover from my postpartum experience with my second, and then also just early motherhood with two toddlers. Mm-hmm. And the sassiness that comes with having toddler girls and the cute things that they say. It's a mixture of beautiful moments, but also vulnerable, raw moments that I've experienced in my life. Very recently, pregnancy loss, pregnancy right now, life, and just how, as a mother, you are constantly grasping for a narrative. Like, there's constant plot twists and, you know, what Jen said, you know, we're working parents, we're paying for childcare, they're sick, we're trying to find ourselves, and a lot of this poetry in here focuses on the motherhood experience, but also just being a young woman in her 30s, just still trying to figure out herself.
5: And you are going to share a poem with us. Can you tell us a bit more about the one you chose, and why did you feel it felt right for today?
6: Well, this one I remember writing specifically. I was very frustrated because the overstimulation you feel as a mother, the overtouch. There's something that I like to tell a lot of my friends is like it can be both things. You can be so overwhelmed, so overtouched, so done with constantly being needed and at the same time feeling so grateful for your life. So this poem called The Mother, focuses on a moment, you know, just exhausted. We don't get a break. We drive home from work if we're not doing the daycare pickup, you know, we get to stay at work, you know, an extra 15 minutes, maybe get like a hot cup of coffee, you know, the luxuries. And then you walk through the door and it's like there's no downtime. And again, you can be grateful that you have, you know, little kids running up to you, cats running up to you, what have you. But also, you know, you deserve that break as well. So this poem called The Mother kind of looks like that. And also, like, it's a little comedic because in that moment, I almost kind of just, like, walked back out the door.
5: Go
6: Do
5: for
6: you want
5: it.
6: To read it? Great.
5: Yeah, go for it.
6: Everyone without fail goes to the mother the very moment she walks through the door, before she hangs up her keys or puts down her work bag. The cats, the husband, the babies, with their arms, mouths, teeth, claws, needs outstretched before she even takes a breath. They tug at the hem of her dress, they wind through her legs, and just for a second, a teeny tiny second, she almost turns around, walks out, closes the door. But instead, she smiles and nods and lifts her shirt to feed while pouring goldfish in a bowl, wondering when she will have a moment to breathe.
5: Incredible. Well, thank you so much for sharing that. And Dr. Smalls, especially since earlier we were talking about, there's a lot of cultural nuances and contexts that people need to think about when we're thinking about postpartum depression with a lot of women and or birthing people. And with that in mind, I think isolation is very universal too, especially in this context. And with what Cass just shared, I appreciate Cass mentioning that, you know, you wanted to turn around. It's not because you don't love your kids or your family. It's because you just need a moment to breathe. Mm-hmm. What are your thoughts, Dr. Smalls, when you were listening to what Cass has to share?
7: I was trying not to laugh.
8: Because you've been there.
7: Because it's so true. The demands in the role, right? So we have the title of Ma, and my son calls me Ma, so that's why I said it. Ma. Where's the rest of it? But you get this role, and you're supposed to know what to do. But what if you really don't, and you don't really want everything that everybody expects, right? Mm-hmm. So they come in and they overwhelm you. You're supposed to have the answer. You're the nurturer. You're supposed to heal everything. You're supposed to direct everybody, control all these humans. And I'm like, I'm trying to find the adult myself. Mm-hmm. Am I now the adult? I don't know. So the feeling overwhelmed, feeling like you have to have it together and that it's supposed to be natural. And when you don't, you feel like a fraud. Mm-hmm. Mm-hmm. And then here comes all of this mom guilt.
5: Yeah.
7: And then that helps with the isolation. Yes. You know, so if I can hide what I'm not doing right or how I feel, and as much as I'm grateful, I'm okay if they don't look at me that way. If they don't look at me as if I don't have it all. Mm-hmm. If they don't look at me at all. And I always tell moms, like, this is my formula. You first. Then everybody benefits. Mm. So you have to make sure that in your isolation that you're creating, to know that you are not the only one that's going through this. It's very important for you to connect with other people. And honestly, talk to the mom that you think don't understand, because the reality is she's just waiting for you to say it too.
5: Mm. Well, and for someone listening right now, Jennifer, who might be struggling in the postpartum period or worried about someone who is, you know, whether they're the listener or they're the person who will take this information to, what's the first step they should take?
9: Know that you're not alone. Talk to your partner, your family, your friends. If you can, write down some of these thoughts, some of these feelings. I think that's a really powerful way to try to make sense of your experience. I do want people to visit postpartum.net because I want you to feel heard and understood. I think the first step is just recognizing that you're a human being in this profoundly intense, transformative place in your life and role in your life. And it's important to get connected. I want any listener who is suffering to please download the Postpartum Support International app, which is called Connect by PSI. I do want you to visit us at the Connecticut chapter, psictchapter.com, because I'd like you to join us for some of our events. We have an event this Friday. The Connecticut Women's Consortium will be screening the documentary film More Than Blue by Dr. Lee Cohen. This is a free event. And then on Sunday, we have a beautiful author, Francesca Zerbo, who is going to speak to us about her book, A Journey with Spirit. These are free public events, and I'd love to see perinatal people come together. I do think accessing psychotherapy is much easier today than it was in the past. We have the Psychology Today directory, as well as PSI has a directory, and you can find specialized psychotherapists there.
5: And we'll have all this information on our website, ctpublic.org/where we live, when we're finished with the show. And we've got about a minute here left, but Cass, I would love your thoughts on, you know, we talk about gratitude a lot here, but it can also feel like a burden. What would you like to leave for our listeners or those who need this message? What would you like them to know?
6: I really liked what Jen said about mothers, new mothers reaching out to their partners, but I think a new kind of soapbox I'm on too is everybody who has a new mother in their life, a pregnant friend in their life, should be responsible for that mother as well. I mean, you know, we say it takes a village to raise a child, but that village should also be nourishing and encouraging and supporting the mother. So, you know, partners, friends, look for those signs, try to find resources, reach out to them, visit so that, you know, Dr. Smalls, there's not another person just sitting there by themselves. You know, there's people that are checking in.
5: Well, thank you so much for that. You've been listening to Cassandra Mangione. Cass's new book of poetry, Coffee Mug Greens, is available now. Thank you so much, Cass, for being back with us.
6: Thank you.
5: You're also listening to Jennifer Vendetti and Dr. Samantha Smalls. They're both with the Connecticut Chapter of Postpartum Support International. Jennifer, Dr. Smalls, thank you so much for joining us today.
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1: 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It's 9 o'clock. The following program was previously recorded.
11: Taste much sweeter than wine.
0: We are actually going to talk about the taste of honey later on this show. This is a show about good taste and therefore implicitly about bad taste as well. And we're going to talk about that in terms of culture, fashion, the arts. But we're also going to talk about things that actually taste good, like honey, and why that is. But we'll begin with a different kind of examination. And I think it's also important to bear in mind that one person's good taste is another person's bad taste. You could use somebody like, oh, I don't know, Billy Joel as a dividing line. There are some people who find him incredibly tacky. There are some people who find him incredibly cool. There's a lot of revisionist thinking going on about him these days. It's not a stable thing. Today's bad taste is tomorrow's good, and maybe vice versa.
12: Live from NPR News in Washington, I'm Ryland Barton. The Iran war has disrupted energy markets for more than 10 weeks, and now President Trump tells CBS News that he wants to temporarily suspend the gas tax. NPR's Danielle Kurtzleben reports on Trump's latest response to surging gasoline prices.
13: Suspending the gas tax would require an act of Congress. Currently, the tax is 18.3 cents per gallon of gas and 24.3 cents on diesel. The potential suspension is an acknowledgement from the White House of the toll that high gas prices have taken on American consumers. The latest NPR PBS News Marist poll found that 8 in 10 Americans say gas prices are straining their budgets, and that 63% say those price increases are Trump's fault. Regular gasoline cost just under $3 per gallon before the U.S. bombed Iran. Now it costs 50% more at $4.52, according to AAA. Danielle Kurtzleben, NPR News, The White House.
12: And the average price in California is $6.16. After a Virginia court nullified a redistricting referendum that would have given Democrats four more favorable districts in the 2026 midterms, the state's Democrats are asking the U.S. Supreme Court to pause that ruling. Jad Khalil of member station VPM reports.
14: Democrats in Virginia have been rushing to join an effort to counter a gerrymandering push President Trump started in July. Last month, voters approved the constitutional amendment that would lead to a map with a big advantage for Democrats. But Friday, the Supreme Court of Virginia ruled that the legislature didn't follow the state constitution's amendment process. Meanwhile, Republicans this week in Alabama, Louisiana, and South Carolina are taking steps to redistrict at Trump's urging after the Supreme Court weakened protections for minority voters. For NPR News, I'm Jad Khalil in Richmond.
12: The California man accused of trying to assassinate President Trump at the White House Correspondents' Dinner has pleaded not guilty to the charges. As NPR's Ryan Lucas reports, Cole Allen entered his plea at a hearing today in federal court.
15: The 31-year-old faces four counts, including trying to assassinate the President of the United States. At his arraignment, Allen was in shackles and an orange prison outfit. He stood at the podium as his attorneys entered a plea of not guilty to the charges against him. Prosecutors say Allen traveled from Los Angeles to Washington, D.C. by train and booked a room at the same hotel where the White House Correspondents' Dinner takes place. Allen then allegedly tried to storm the dinner with a shotgun and other weapons, but was stopped at the outer perimeter by Secret Service agents. He is scheduled to be back in court in late June. Ryan Lucas, NPR News, Washington.
12: Sales of previously occupied homes were essentially flat in April, another lackluster showing for the housing market during what's traditionally its busiest time of the year. The latest figure fell short of the pace economists were expecting. The national median sales price increased 0.9% in April from a year earlier to $417,000. It's NPR. The Supreme Court is leaving access to a widely used abortion pill untouched, at least until Thursday, while the justices consider whether to allow restrictions on the drug mifepristone. The order prevents restrictions on the medication imposed by a federal appeals court from taking effect for now. Women seeking abortions can still visit a doctor remotely, and the pill can be mailed to them. Hundreds of scientists and advocacy groups have signed on to a letter demanding that the Trump administration restore nearly two dozen members of the National Science Board that were fired recently. It's the latest in a number of attacks on science under this administration, NPR's Acadia Riddle reports.
16: The scientists wrote that this was, quote, one of many actions taken by the current administration that deprives our government of independent, apolitical oversight and expert advice, unquote. They went on to warn that its impacts would extend beyond science into healthcare and technology. The members of the board were fired suddenly in late April when they received emails informing them that their service was terminated immediately. The board was set up by Congress to offer leadership and policy direction to the National Science Foundation. The signatories went on to warn that the United States is becoming less competitive with China, a country that is now investing heavily in science. Katie Riddle, NPR News.
12: The Men's Soccer World Cup is 1 month away, and it's almost time for coaches of the record 48 competing nations to finalize their 26-person squads. The tournament will be held in the United States, Mexico, and Canada. FIFA expects to announce the official squad lists on June 2nd. U.S. stocks inched up to new records today. 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
18: 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In China this week, ahead of the Trump-Xi summit, one big topic is Taiwan. U.S. policy has been ambiguous, carefully worded to maintain the status quo and avoid conflict.
19: The Trump administration, by pursuing the summit diplomacy, is leading some in Taiwan to doubt the U.S. commitment. And Beijing wants to exploit that.
18: That's next time in Here and Now.
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0: We are going to be talking about magazines today. I'm really excited about this show. I've been sort of screaming all morning, getting ready for it, because I've been reading Empire of the Elite, Inside Condé Nast, The Media Dynasty That Reshaped America by Michael M. Grinbaum, who's with us right now. So, Michael, I'm going to do something I typically... I just sent a message to the producer, Lily Tyson, saying my big job for the next two segments is to get myself to shut up because I had, like, so many sort of aha moments reading this often very hilarious and very interesting book. So I just want to say that it's kind of like we're looking at a big, huge production of Aida, and way over to the side of the stage holding a spear is like this guy who maybe only sings a couple of choruses. That's me in this story. I do want to say that I've worked for a lot of magazines, and in the late, this will get us into your story, in the late 1980s, Cy Newhouse fired Grace Mirabella as the editor of Vogue, put in Anna Wintour, a name we'll be saying a lot, and Grace Mirabella, who'd been their longtime editor and very lovely woman, was offered a lot of money, a very deep pockets opportunity by Rupert Murdoch to start a magazine called Mirabella. I attracted the attention of Vogue from a book that they had featured, and so I became a contributing editor at Mirabella for the first 2 years. And it was just so interesting. Maybe we'll circle back to this, but I really kind of got a look at the world that you're writing about here, this world of magazines, late 80s and through the 90s, this kind of highly competitive environment, this and very, very closely interlinked ecosystem, but with Newhouse, and with Condé Nast at the very top of the pyramid. So, first of all, Michael, welcome, and let's talk a little bit more about this. And maybe it's a good place to start. My experience of this was on the Grace Mirabella end, but in a way, a lot of the story that we're going to tell today does start with the move towards Anna Wintour. So say a little bit about how you perceive that.
1: Yeah, well, first of all, thanks so much for having me on, and I'm honored to have a real-life contributing editor at Mirabella as my interlocutor
0: yeah,
1: today.
0: Yeah, that and $4 will get you coffee at Starbucks, but sure.
1: Well, Anna Wintour, of course, has been in the news lately because after, what is it, I guess 40, almost 45 years, she has relinquished her title as editor-in-chief of American Vogue, although she is still sticking around the company, still now the global editorial director is her newfangled title. But it was, first of all, I was very pleased by this because she had the generosity to make that announcement 2 weeks before my book was published, which was, I really appreciated that. She didn't speak with me for the book, but I've decided to interpret that as her tacit validation. So, this is a fascinating world, and you're right to zero in on the 80s and 90s, kind of this peak era of glossy magazines where they really were really in charge of the zeitgeist in a lot of ways. I mean, they were the arbiters and the gatekeepers of tip fashion, movies, and style and taste. And Anna Wintour, who is this British import who comes from a London newspaper family, but really had sort of struggled in the early part of her career to make a name for herself, she enters the Condé pantheon in 1983. And by 1988, she has toppled Grace Mirabella and taken charge of Vogue magazine and has really goes on to transform it into the global behemoth that it is today.
0: Yeah, there's one scene where I think she's talking to Grace and Grace asks her what kind of job she would ever be interested in. And she says, yours. which I loved. And yeah, you know, it's sort of funny too, because here in the kind of the tech era that followed the era that we're talking about now,

0: you know, phrases like words like disruption and the phrases like move fast and break things became very much watchwords for what was going on in this kind of tech-driven revolution that we're still living through now. But that was very much the vibe of the period. We can talk about Wintour. We can also talk about Tina Brown. These are people who they were disruptive. And they did move fast, and they did break things, and they made decisions that were often based on violating some of the canons and norms of the industry they were working in. Maybe this will swerve over to Tina Brown just for a second and talk about a few of those things, starting with the Vanity Fair time. Maybe talk about the Reagan stomp. I mean, this is a really good example, I think, of Vanity Fair doing something that really didn't have an obvious precedent in the way it was depicting a presidency.
1: Yeah, so the Reagan stomp is a famous cover of Vanity Fair that Tina Brown, who took over the magazine in 1984, she actually saved her career with that cover because her Vanity Fair, which was a revival, of course, of this Jazz Age magazine back in the 20s and 30s that was really innovative at the time and published Picasso and Jack London and Proust and all these incredible writers and had been defunct for many, many years. And Tina Brown kind of brought it back. And what I talk about in the book is that she created this high-low mix that at the time was quite revolutionary. Magazines really focused on a very narrow slice of what they thought their readers wanted to read. What Tina Brown did was say, okay, I can have a sexy celebrity profile right next to a serious policy assessment of what's, you know, going on in politics right now, or a look at the 1984 campaign. And in a funny way, this was a photo shoot where they went down to the White House and convinced Ronald and Nancy Reagan to come do a quick photo shoot with them. And they started dancing to a song. And it was this, you know, very personal, intimate photo of the two of them actually kissing. And this was kind of a merger of politics and an entertainment.
0: And Michael, wasn't there like someplace they were supposed to go, like some important person they were supposed to go see? And they kept getting stalled to do this kind of frivolous thing.
1: There was a state dinner, I think, for the ambassador from Argentina, the president of Argentina. And actually, the way that Tina tricked Ronald into sticking around was she had brought a boombox into the White House. I guess the security measures were a little more lax back then, and started playing Frank Sinatra's Nancy with the Laughing Face, which was one of Nancy Reagan's favorite songs. And she said to the president, "I love this song, honey, let's dance." And so she paused, she got him to hold off going to the state dinner. And they kind of did this nice, you know, foxtrot. This was like in the East Wing somewhere. And Harry Benson, who was a British photographer, you've probably seen his photograph of the Beatles dancing on a hotel bed in the 1960s. You know, shoots this photograph of the two Reagans, their eyes are shut, their lips are next to each other. And it's like this new way of seeing the president and the first lady. And it really kind of captured this very 1980s entwinement of celebrity and power and glamour that came to be what Vanity Fair represented at that time.
0: Yeah, and you have to read Michael's book. There's some gymnastics that had to be gone through just even to get those photos in and override some qualms that the White House might have had about them, and maybe even the Cy Newhouse might have had about them. But and so many of the stories, the greatest great stories in this book, but they're often about just sort of threading certain kinds of needles. And just let's just stay with Tina Brown for a second and kind of look at that sort of whole arc of disruption. So, I mean, she does what she does at Vanity Fair, and then she goes over to The New Yorker. And The New Yorker had, I think, between 1928 and her arrival, until the Gottlieb experiment, which was like in 78 or something like that. But 1928 to 1978, they had two editors. They had Harold Ross and William Shawn for like, you know, really, really a long time. And the magazine didn't change very much. And its, you know, audience, I think its readership thought of itself as, you know, wanting it not to change very much. Because why do you read in The New Yorker in the first place? And Brown came in with kind of the same thing. I mean, photos. No, photos was like this incredibly disruptive, weird idea, Michael.
1: Yeah, and okay, when we talk about disruption, I think one thing that's worth just framing this discussion is to sort of bring ourselves back in the time machine to this pre-internet era. Because when I set out to write a book about kind of the peak moment of magazines, what I realized was that, you know, magazines had a monopoly on culture. I mean, there was no internet. So if you wanted to find out about who the latest movie stars were, you wanted to, you know, dig into any trends or what was going on at fashion shows in Europe, you know, you were dependent to wait once a month for your issue of a Condé Nast magazine to plop through your mail slot. And it really kind of created this sense of community, right? So the New Yorker, we're talking about its long history, the New Yorker was really a touchstone for a certain leisure class of, you know, upper middle brow Americans. You know, you might remember your parents having it on the coffee table. It was sort of this, you know, shortcut signifier to say I'm kind of a literate intellectual person and I read the New Yorker. And when Tina Brown took it over in 1992, first of all, her getting the job, there were two front page stories in the New York Times that day. And I just like sitting and thinking about the idea of a magazine getting a new editor in chief meriting two front page stories in the Times. And she came in and said, listen, this formula had gotten a little stale. You know, we need to make the New Yorker more relevant to the news cycle. We need to make it, you know, we need to bring in color photographs. They had never had photographs in the magazine. There was a time when the New Yorker refused to have a table of contents because they decided that, you know, there's a famous story about a New Yorker copy editor in the 80s who sort of went one day to his boss and said, you know, maybe we should at the beginning of the magazine, just for the, you know, for the reader's convenience, say, well, here's the articles that they're going to expect in this week's issue. And their boss just paused and looked at them and said, it's none of the reader's business what's in the magazine. So these changes, you know, even having full page ads, I mean, the New Yorker, they hadn't solicited subscribers in 20 years. So Tina said, first of all, let's make money so that we can, you know, keep this place running, keep the lights on. And then let's start writing about what's in the news. Let's write about, say, the O.J. Simpson murder trial, which I think until then, you know, by the way, when the New Yorker started covering that, there were all these New Yorker staff writers who literally quit in protest because this seemed too vulgar. This seemed too lowbrow for the esteemed New Yorker to be concerning itself with. And Tina Brown said, you know, the New Yorker has to stay relevant to a new generation and we need to write about sex. We need to write about true crime. We need to write about celebrities who are in the news. You know, we can do that with a New Yorker style, with kind of an intellectualized, you know, smart take. But, you know, this magazine has to be relevant if it's going to survive. And that was a real controversy at the time.
0: As you point out, too, that decision to cover the OJ case essentially launched the career of, at that point, a fairly obscure person named Jeffrey Toobin, who right away figured out, you know, how to do this kind of thing and how to, like, bring a story to Robert Shapiro that Robert Shapiro didn't necessarily know about. It was just terrific stuff. But, you know, I think also it's almost impossible to overstate the degree to which if you were a certain kind of person, I was writing a bit in magazines. My main job was a columnist in the Hartford Courant. I also wrote for Northeast Magazine there, which was, I think, a really, really, really good newspaper magazine. If you were kind of anywhere in that world even, or just a really avid reader, the degree to which what did Tina Brown do today was a thing that people talked about. And the example I'm going to pick is probably the most lurid one, but it's also just so great. When she published the Daphne Merkin essay, I'm going to let you take over and tell this story.
1: Well, so Tina decided that she wanted to do a women's issue of The New Yorker. And she made it known that there was a loudmouthed comedian that she was taken with by the name of Roseanne Barr, who at the time had, you know, one of the most popular sitcoms in America. And Tina said, well, wouldn't it be fun if Roseanne was the guest editor for this issue of The New Yorker? Now, it is hard to overstate the reaction to this. I mean, truly, New Yorker staff writers went public saying that this was, you know, a Shonda, that this was the absolute betrayal of all the values that the New Yorker stood for. I actually went back, you know, I went on eBay and I bought the women's issue that appeared in 1995. And excuse me, 1996. And it is an incredible, I mean, there is such erudite, brilliant writing in there. But the article that got the most attention was a piece by Daphne Merkin, who was a cultural critic and writer. And she wrote an article called Unlikely Obsession about her kind of dalliance with S&M. And she wrote about how she kind of likes spanking in her sex life. And I mean, to tell you the truth, it's the sort of thing that you see everywhere on the internet right now,
0: yeah.
1: Kind of the first person confessional about one's romantic or sex life. I mean, this is now a part of, you know, every magazine and including, you know, the New York Times magazine. You read stories like this all the time now. So Merkin's article comes out and people were absolutely scandalized. You know, there were op-eds in papers across the country about the prurience of this article appearing in the New Yorker. And you know, I spoke to Merkin about this and she said, you know, women were coming up to her on the playground saying they were shocked that she would admit all of this in a national magazine. And, you know, the truth is, you know, one thing she said to me was, you know, no one said Norman Mailer's essays were confessional or, you know, there wasn't a backlash against men when they wrote about their dating lives. And, you know, this was sort of this sexist double standard. But, you know, there were New Yorker writers who basically quit over this issue. It was really pretty shocking.
0: Yeah. And really, you know, behind all that, I'm shocked. Were a lot of people who read every single freaking word of that piece. And then, you know, everybody liked talking about it, too. I mean, I was part of a lot of conversations, and they weren't, oh, isn't this horrible? It was just like, wow, this is really interesting. I've never seen anything like that, and certainly not anything like that in the New Yorker of all places, as you're suggesting. It was sort of that kind of.
1: Well,
0: yeah, go ahead.
1: Well, this is... So also the argument that I make in the book and you know, Tina Brown's New Yorker was the first New Yorker that I encountered when I was a teenager, like starting to read magazines. You know, my mother had been a lifelong subscriber to the New Yorker, so it was always sitting around our house. But what I think Tina was doing was, you know, until the 80s, there was this kind of hierarchy of taste in America. So if you were sort of, you know, upper class or aspired to be part of kind of an upper echelon of, you know, you were sort of supposed to appreciate opera and classical music and kind of these high arts. And I think what Tina was doing was saying, look, like all sorts of topics are worthy of intellectual pursuit. You know, we can think seriously about S&M or, you know, the OJ trial. And, you know, there's a way to do this that is, you know, intellectually stimulating. And I think that what she was doing is kind of widening the aperture of what a certain class of Americans felt they could consume culturally. And I think that today's world of true crime podcasts and Serial on NPR, you know, a lot of that you can look back and say that Tina was the person who said, hey, it's okay for sort of an educated audience to be interested in all kinds of topics.
0: So I want to just cover one more thing before we go to a break. And I'm going to tell a quick story because it sets up a really good story of yours, too. But, I mean, one thing that's really, you know, that comes out in your book is the degree to which, in a way that was not entirely precedented, these editors became celebrities in their own right. Mm-hmm. I mean, people mm-hmm. not only knew the name Tina Brown, they knew what Tina Brown looked like. You know, they knew what Anna Wintour looked like. And that kind of filtered down. There's sort of ripple effects in the industry to all this kind of stuff. So one person who kind of preceded all that but kind of fit into the category is Helen Gurley Brown, who for decades was the mm-hmm. editor of Cosmo. And in the late 90s, she got forced out too. And right at that time, they called me up and they'd read something else that I'd written. They wanted me to write for Cosmo. Sometime if we're having coffee, it's a much longer, funnier story. But so I went to work for them and then I started writing also for Mademoiselle. And then it turned out that you have to sign a contributing editor's contract with one of the two. You couldn't write for both of them at the same time. And I weighed this all and I thought a little bit about it. And I ultimately decided to go to Mademoiselle. And I called up Catherine Romano, who was my editor at Vogue. I had a Cosmo and I explained all that. And then I hung up the phone. I had this little office I rented in downtown Hartford all by myself. And about 10 minutes later, my phone rang. And it was Bonnie Fuller, the new editor, the new Helen Gurley Brown. And she screamed at me, like really, she screamed so loud for like sort of more than 5 minutes. and never allowing me to speak at all. So I just actually held the phone at arm's length and I could still hear everything she was yelling. And since there was no need for me to talk, I could just kind of do that and enjoy the experience. And I realized later that this, I mean, I didn't matter to Bonnie Fuller. That was not a big deal. This was for the benefit of everybody else. She had one of those glass cubicle offices that, you know, you had sort of all four sides were viewable by the newsroom. This was for the benefit of it. She was doing a performance because at this point, the celebrity editor thing, Michael, I think had become a thing that had to be performed to a certain degree just because it had reached a whole new level.
1: Yeah. I mean, so... Because these editors became celebrities, the magazines wanted them to really represent and symbolize the magazine for the public. So this is why Condé Nast editors had these insane expense accounts where they could drive all around town in a limousine and take first class flights, because their lifestyle had to epitomize kind of this luxurious world that the magazines represented. I like the idea of Bonnie Fuller screaming at you on the phone, you know, this Devil Wears Prada moment. Yeah. And I'm sure she was to lose someone to a competitor like Mademoiselle. I mean, the competition, you cannot overstate how fiercely these magazines were competing for writers, for ads, for press. Even within Condé Nast, the Vanity Fair salespeople used to badmouth Vogue to their clients because they wanted to get the ads for themselves. So it was just a hugely competitive industry. And I love the idea of magazines aimed at, you know, women in their teens and 20s fighting for the talents of Colin. You know, that's a great...
0: I mean, it was hilarious. I was this drab little... I mean, you know, I went to the first anniversary party of Mirabella in my... you know, outfit from Marshalls, you know, was introduced to Bill Blass. You know, I'm sure Bill Blass was wondering, was I there to park his car or something? But yeah, no, I was very, very inappropriate. But the other thing these magazines did was they found these kind of niches. So at Mademoiselle, I basically wrote the same article over and over again. It was about how to get him to commit. And there was always like a new overlay, like how to get him to commit if his mother doesn't like you, you know. But it was, yeah, it was ferociously competitive. We should take a break and I should stop babbling. And I'll let Michael talk a lot more in the next segment. But we're talking about this book, this wonderful book, Empire of the Elite, Inside Condé Nast, the Media Dynasty That Reshaped America. I'm Michael M. Grinbaum, and we will be back.

0: This week on This American Life, Julia's neighbors terrorized her family for years. They shut out the lights in front of their house, burned obscenities into their lawn, and they had this lawyer.
1: And he said, "They're lying, Judge. They're all lying. Even the little girl, she's lying too."
0: And when Julia's family finally gets the upper hand, they have to decide how to use their power. Because like Spidey says, with great power, you know.
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5: 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I'm speaking with Robert M. Dowling. He's the author of Coyote, The Dramatic Lives of Sam Shepard. 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

0: glasses. We're talking about the world of magazines with our guest today. We're very excited to have with us Michael Grinbaum. He's got a new book out called Empire of the Elite that chronicles, in particular, the kind of excitement and excesses of late 80s, 90s magazine culture driven by Cy Newhouse and Condé Nast. And, you know, Michael, I think it's worth noting that there's almost a kind of doomed Feast of Trimalchio quality to a lot of this, particularly, you know, from maybe 95 forward. There was, you know, if anybody was paying attention, there was kind of the handwriting on the wall that somehow or other the print model wasn't going to be fully sustainable, not in the same way. And you get these kind of strange decisions being made, including Tina Brown's kind of bizarre decision to launch Talk, a magazine that was going to be, you know, primarily a print model. And yet, you know, there must have been a lot of smart people around who understood they were going to be in a whole heck of a lot of trouble if they didn't change.
1: Yeah, I mean, I want to be careful not to single out Condé Nast necessarily because, you know, obviously the entire print media industry was still caught, you know, off guard by how the internet devoured them and kind of, you know, destroyed the business model. And this was true across newspapers and all different types of publications. By the mid-1990s and late 90s, you know, we had AOL dial-up and CompuServe, and it was clear that, you know, this revolution was happening. And what Condé failed to do was, look, they had world-famous brands like GQ, Vogue, and Vanity Fair. Instead of buying VanityFair.com and starting to grow that out, they said, we don't want to cannibalize the print titles, which in their defense were still making a ton of money from luxury advertising. So they created things like Epicurious, which was a food and recipe site, which, by the way, food and recipe sites are now some of the most lucrative on the internet, but they called it that instead of gourmet.com. So then Gourmet Magazine kind of didn't have a presence on the internet and, you know, eventually it was killed off. So, you know, there were some smart people inside the company who had ideas for e-commerce or, you know, putting fashion shows online, photographs and things like that. But they really were starved for resources. I think that there was some hubris involved. I think that Condé Nast, which was known as kind of having the most tactile and sensual print products in the magazine trade, just basically thought that why would a reader ever want to consume, you know, beautiful photographs and beautiful images through a screen? You know, they thought that people would still want to, you know, sit down and enjoy on the weekend a beautiful glossy magazine. And I think it took a very, very long time for them to understand that that era was coming to a close.
0: Yeah, but I do want to sort of talk about The New Yorker, which I think, and you say this in the book too, to the extent that anybody kind of figured out a formula, The New Yorker is one of the places I think David Remnick gets a lot of the credit. But I have to say, Michael, one of the jaw-on-chest stories. This is a story I did not know, that when Tina Brown was leaving, the first plan was to make an offer to Michael Kinsley. Michael Kinsley is a spectacular journalist and somebody who really, you know, he started Slate and everybody quotes him to this day. I mean, he's famously said a gaffe is when a politician accidentally tells the truth. he's like a big figure, but explain what happened to poor Michael Kinsley.
1: Well, you're right. Michael Kinsley, one of the great magazine journalists of his generation. You know, when Tina Brown abruptly left The New Yorker, you know, basically gave a few days notice to Cy Newhouse, Cy called up Michael Kinsley, who had recently started a brand new online publication called Slate, and invited him to fly from Seattle to essentially interview for the New Yorker job. And they had these meetings over a weekend in New York City, and Cy Newhouse offered him the job. And Michael Kinsley, who, you know, lived on the West Coast, he said, look, I need a day to think about it. I'd want to talk to my wife. I'd have to move myself over to the East Coast. You know, it's a big decision. And Cy said, sure. And about 12 hours later, you know, Kinsley got back to his hotel room at the Helmsley Hotel on Park Avenue, and his phone rang, and it was Cy Newhouse. And he said, you know, you seem a bit hesitant. I think we should forget it. And so basically the job just vanished. And I think what Kinsley failed to grasp was that, you know, Cy, who was an enthusiast of magazines, you know, he wanted an editor who was not going to hesitate, who was going to, you know, immediately reach for the brass ring when it was offered. And, you know, Kinsley was pretty taken aback, and it was a fateful move. You know, it ended up David Remnick, this very prolific, talented former newspaper journalist, became the editor. He's had a fantastic run and remains the editor of The New Yorker. But I think, you know, for Kinsley, it was always this might have been moment. And it was also, I'll just say lastly, it was a real indicator of the mercurial nature of Cy Newhouse and how very quickly careers could be made and lost in the hallways of Condé Nast.
0: Yeah. And so, I mean, he gets offered a $5 million signing bonus and $1 million a year. This is Kinsley. It just must have been. And I think for also the way I interpreted the story, too, is Newhouse is sort of saying, I'm calling up from the Yankees. I'm offering you a chance to play center field. I want to think about it is just not the answer. It's not the right answer to that kind of offer.
1: Yeah, I think that's exactly the right way to put it. Right. I mean, you know, I'm offering you the world. And if you're going to hesitate, that makes me think, well, maybe as an editor, you're going to hesitate, right? I want someone with a killer instinct. I think that was the other element, too.
0: Yeah, I think also we should say that, and I still get the physical copy of The New Yorker. I enjoy having it. I have it more than I read it, probably. But, you know, The New Yorker kind of had this reputation of being a little more coy and smart than some of its audience. I think Tina Brown did a lot to fix that, but I just have to play, because I think you'll enjoy it, a famous clip from Seinfeld. This will be A1.
2: Well, I love this one.
3: Oh, yeah. Yeah, that's a rather clever jab at inter-office politics, don't you think?
2: Why is it that the animals enjoy reading the email?
3: Well, Ms. Benes, cartoons are like gossamer, and one doesn't dissect gossamer.
2: Well, you don't have to dissect it. If you could just tell me why this is supposed to be funny.
3: Oh, it's merely a commentary on contemporary mores.
2: But what is the comment?
3: It's a slice of life.
2: No, it isn't.
3: A pun?
2: I don't think so.
3: Wolfstein?
2: That's not a word. You have no idea what this means, do you?
3: No.
2: Then why did you print it?
3: I like the kitty.
0: So that's Elaine Benes talking to the cartoon editor of The New Yorker. And The New Yorker had a little bit of that reputation, right? It was like maybe a little bit smarter than you, you know. And I do think that Brown and Remnick have done a lot to just sort of bring that product to the people. I don't know if we're talking about 21st century magazine editors. I don't know how there could be anybody better than David Remnick. And in a way, Michael, he's managed to create a different kind of celebrity editor. You know, he's not really going to go on the Today Show and you know, participate in a cooking segment or something. But people know who he is, and he's through the podcast and everything else. He's the face and very much the voice of this publication in a way that just, as far as I can tell, does nothing but help it.
1: Well, first, that's such a great Seinfeld episode. That script was written by Bruce Eric Kaplan, who your readers might know as B.E.K., the longtime New Yorker cartoonist who was kind of commenting on his own profession. And I think Remnick has been a fabulous editor. By the way, let's talk about the fact that Tina Brown, for all the kind of pyrotechnics of the contents of the magazine, lost a lot of money. I mean, The New Yorker was losing tens of millions of dollars a year to produce the magazine. And Remnick took that over and within a few years had brought it back into some kind of financial stability, and then actually made it profitable. And he pioneered the New Yorker Festival, which, you know, now every publication has these live conferences as a revenue stream. They also introduced a paywall, which at the time was quite controversial, and there was a real question about readers would be able to pay for the magazine. And so there was, that was a big moment where the New Yorker nowadays, you know, is one of the magazines of Condé Nast that actually makes money, which is compared to where it was 20 years ago, a big change.
0: Yeah, and, you know, I mean, think about the beginning of the movie Tar. It's the New Yorker Festival. Adam Gopnik is on stage interviewing the Cate Blanchett character. I didn't get you to give you a chance to tell your Bloomberg story. You got to tell the Bloomberg story. This is about when you're writing, you're working on the book, and you run into Bloomberg, I think, in London. Just tell that story really quickly.
1: I was a City Hall reporter at the New York Times, and I covered Mike Bloomberg. And when I was writing this book, I ran into him at a party and sort of said hello. There was like a glimmer of recognition, sort of remembered who I was. And, you know, I was telling him about a book about Condé Nast, and he asked, well, who are the characters? You know, who are you going to be focusing on? And I said, well, you know, Graydon Carter and Anna Wintour and Tina Brown. And he looked at me and said, Tina Brown, I spoke at her memorial service. And there was a silence in the room. And then I kind of looked at him and I said, well, I think that Tina is still alive. And he said, oh, I meant Helen Gurley Brown.
0: So, yeah, there's no such thing as immortality in this business. The book is terrific. I don't have time, and I think anyway people should buy the book and read it for... so many of the stories, the one that made me just really, really laugh, and I'll just tease it in order to goose sales along, is the Vanity Fair party, Monica Lewinsky, Shoshana Lonstein, Fran Lebowitz story, which, I mean, I really had to put down the book and just laugh for a while about it. It was such a hilarious story. But, Michael, you've written a profoundly readable book, but also, I think, a pretty important book about, you know, how, maybe it's just, we wrap up here, maybe say a few words about, I mean, I think in the 90s, you know, those crown jewels, Vanity Fair, Vogue, The New Yorker, they kind of defined taste and what was good and what was worthy of approval in America. Maybe what you should want to have, what your aspirations should be. Do you think that they still can do that? Or does this happen through Instagram influencers and stuff like that?
1: Well, I want to say that I grew up in West Hartford, and so, you know, these magazines were in many ways like portals to me to what was going on in New York and L.A. and London. And I think that even when it's transmitted digitally, you know, these sort of magazine brands still function as a way to, you know, educate and edify readers about what's happening in the culture. I think that it's a lot easier to access that now via Instagram and places like that. But I would say that, you know, in a lot of ways, what Instagram does is kind of a recreation of Condé Nast. You know, you have the lavish house tours, you have the exotic travelogues, celebrities posing in these, you know, lavish photo shoots. In a funny way, you know, the means of production have been passed on to the masses, and the masses have recreated what Condé Nast was doing all those years. So I think that the business model for print magazines is broken. And I think that there's a new editor of Vanity Fair, for instance, who I think is trying to figure out, well, what does Vanity Fair look like in the kind of digital 21st century era? But what they represent and kind of their role as arbiters in a way, you know, it endures in a lot of sense. And I think that it'll be very interesting to see how Condé Nast tries to kind of push these titles into the new era.
0: All right, this is a perfect place for us to end. We're going to spend the third segment talking about the magazine I absolutely do read pretty much cover to cover every week. Michael M. Grinbaum is media correspondent for The New York Times, author of the new book, Empire of the Elite, Inside Condé Nast, the Media Dynasty that Reshaped America. So much fun, so interesting, great book, Michael, and thank you so much for being with us today.
1: Thank you so much for having me.
0: And we'll take a break. We'll come back.

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3: Hey, it's Francis Lam, host of The Splendid Table. 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
4: 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You don't have to wait an hour after eating before you go swimming. That's just something our mothers believed. Back to the show.
5: And we are back. Some thanks. Dylan Reyes is our technical producer most of the time. I think he's been pulling some of the music and stuff like that for today's show. But with his hands on the controls right now, it's the Jedi Master. That's Gina Matruda. He's our producer right now. And the producer of this episode is kind of the new Tina Brown. Lily Tyson Quality Entertainment Productions, kind of the new Condé Nast, too. And she's a superstar and very ruthless, but obviously one of the driving forces in shaping opinions in America today. So great to be working with her today as well, unless I get fired. I often get fired and rehired the same day. It's that kind of mercurial life here. So, yes, once a week, I go down to my mailbox, and I'm very happy to find a copy of The Week. The Week is this terrific magazine, which I feel like you have to read physically. You have to hold it in your hands. I have no interest in reading it online. And we're going to talk about it right now with its managing editor, Mark Gamain, a managing editor for the print edition of The Week. Mark, welcome to our show.
6: Hi, Colin. Thanks for having me on, and thanks for telling me about Lily's ruthless reputation.
5: Oh, yeah. No, you probably got a taste of that. In your conversations with her.
6: But let me ask you a question, not to reverse things, but when you read the magazine, I heard the end of the last segment and you said you read it cover to cover. Do you read it in kind of one sitting or a couple of sittings?
5: No, it's certainly kind of a box of chocolates that you can sort of consume. Either you can either binge it or you can have a little at a time. It works either way, because we should say The Week is, I mean, it's sort of insulting to call it a digest of everything that's happened. I mean, it kind of is that, but a very stylistically satisfying, far-ranging, and very sort of hip and curious.
6: That's a beautiful way to put it, and I'm not offended by the digest word.
5: But so, and you guys go everywhere too. So there are segments about food, there are segments about culture and what's being dropped on streaming television, but also the stuff in the news. Maybe I want to begin with the cover, because the cover, I think, is important about the cover. One of the things that is kind of dying out is the editorial cartoon, which, you know, used to be such a kind of driving force in opinion shaping, but I think as print media struggles a little bit, the editorial cartoon. So as far as I know, every single cover of The Week is a very, you know, full color, glossy, and usually pretty good editorial cartoon.
6: Just about. Very, very occasionally, there have been times when we have resorted to photos. There was some Ukraine stuff. Sort of sometimes in kind of for very tragic events, we turn to photos, but. Yeah, and it's a fine line. A lot of them are funny, but not every one of them is funny too. And about the editorial cartoons dying out, it's true. We're happy to be keeping it alive because, in fact, in the magazine we also do a little roundup of mm-hmm. cartoons. And I'm going to tell you the truth: we go through so many of them. We go through to choose the six. We go through 150, 160. And, you know, I'm not going to call out names or there are so many unfunny ones. I mean, you got to get six really pointed ones really funny ones. You got to go through a lot.
5: Yeah, and there sort of was a time when editorial cartoonists were kind of celebrities. You kind of knew who Herb Block was or McNeely or somebody like that. You knew the names of these people. I just don't think that's really the case anymore. Could you maybe just talk a little bit about how you do put this together, how your staff does put this together? I mean, it's everything is very, very, you know, readably sized. You can get through everything really fast, and you do an excellent job of also sampling opinions across a political or philosophical or ideological perspective, making sure that, you know, lots of different bases get covered. Say a little bit more about what the philosophy is behind the product you're delivering.
6: The philosophy is that, as in a newspaper story or a newspaper story, kind of a reporter will go in and talk to a bunch of people, and there will be the sources, and they will kind of build the story out of that, out of their thoughts, out of their opinions, out of kind of the information they can provide. You can kind of think of other outlets as our sources. It is almost like interviewing them, and we kind of say, hey, and we kind of put them in a discussion with each other, and the process is a lot like the process at any other news organization, with a couple of caveats. So, you know, on Friday, we start discussing kind of what's going to be in the issue that we wrap up on Wednesday. There's also kind of stuff, the food, the culture stuff is finished a little bit earlier. So on Friday, we're kind of starting to discuss what's going to happen in this issue for the news and in the next issue for culture. And there is kind of a spirited debate that what we want to do is we want to take the arguments on kind of the big issues of the day and the big news of the day, and we want to let each side kind of make its best case. We want to find the best sort of formulation of each viewpoint, and this is especially true with the political story. So we want people to feel like they've gotten not just a range of arguments, but the strongest version of those arguments. In some ways, you know, it's become a harder job over the last, I've been there for 7 years. So in that time, when I started, or even it was a little easier to say, hey, you're going to take one from column A, one from column B, two from the Democratic column, two from the Republican column. It has become very polarized. It's kind of hard to create a narrative. So not all of the arguments are equal. You know, not all, so we find situations where, you know, we'll do a story about ICE, and, you know, we're not really going to have a lot of people out there saying, hey, you know, it's great that we'll have people discussing about, hey, people being seized, taken off the streets, people wearing masks. And you're not going to find, and you'll find a range of views, but you're not going to find sort of people saying, hey, it's a great idea. All these people should be wearing masks, you know, and running roughshod.
5: Yeah, and one thing I like too is the magazine does have its own voice. You don't get to see it too much, but on the sort of the table of contents page, there's typically from one of you editors. You know, it's like probably about 500 words or something, but it's sort of
6: 360.
5: Okay, 360 words.
6: We know those numbers.
5: Here's how we see this stuff. I just want to quickly, before we run out of time, and say one of the things that we subscribe to on this show, and I like in my own life, is whimsy, and I think you guys do that really well too. There's these little segments. One of them, I think, was called "It Wasn't All Bad."
6: Yes.
5: And another one was only, and another one I think is called "Only in America." There's also "It Was a Great Week For," or "It Was a Bad Week For," and you do some funny setups to things like that. Maybe talk a little bit. This is a magazine that has a genuine sense of humor that, I mean, that works anyway for me as a reader. Talk a little bit about that.
6: People want a combination of the news and a break from the news. It, Not All Bad is, which happens to be a section that I edit, it's super important. The stories, you know, the story of the surfing dogs, the Chincoteague ponies crossing. People want to know that life is not only kind of a question of conflict, you know, and that there are. We also, at the end of the magazine, we run an excerpt, we kind of from another publication. And a lot of the times, what we're looking for there, not always, but is something that is offbeat. When I think of the stories that are my very favorite, if I had to name kind of a very favorite one that I've chosen for that last word excerpt, it was a story from an online magazine called Topic about elevator phobes who work in New York high rises. And one of them actually had an elevator lawyer. The law was that you could use the stairs. You know, the law was you had to let them use. So if somebody said, hey, this is on the 50th floor, I can't use the stairs, so they called up. So that level of appealing to people's need for whimsy, for a change, but also you always kind of want to tell people something they don't know. Yeah. That is the core of any news organization, whether it's ours or not. If you remember that, that's key. You know, if you forget it, it sucks.
5: Yeah, we're kind of out of time here. I just want to say, for me and my job, and once a week I do a show, it's typically on Mondays, where I don't book any guests and I just take calls and people can bring up anything. It's called Ask or Tell Me Anything. I consider the week essential because it's kind of like a multivitamin, you know? You might have forgotten to eat your broccoli. You might have forgotten to read about this particular thing this week. But, I mean, if you read the week cover to cover, it's unlikely you're going to draw a lot of blanks because it is a great, great multivitamin. So take that for what it's worth. But, Mark Amin, thank you so much, managing editor at the print edition of The Week, of which I am apparently the biggest fanboy ever. So we're going to say goodbye. Thanks for coming, Mark. We're going to say goodbye to you and goodbye for the week, as they say, and let's hear about the week.

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6: Years ago, back when the movie Schindler's List came out, I was friends with these two missionaries. They worked with Chicago gang kids who they would meet in prison and try to bring to God. Anyway, one day I got a call from them, and they just had seen Schindler's List, and they wanted to talk about it because, you know, call your Jewish friend. They seen Schindler's List. I was their Jewish friend. Anyway, so we got together, and what they said was, first of all, we think we understand you better now, thanks to Schindler's List. And I think what that was about was, they knew about the Holocaust, of course, before this. But it was more of a historical fact. Like you read about in a book, the reality of what happened in the Holocaust, I don't think ever had really hit them. You know, the emotional reality of it. It just hadn't hit them in the gut, all those people dying. So we got together and we talked about it. And they said the scene that touched them most was at the end of the film. And maybe you've seen Schindler's List. It's a scene after the war, and it's this rich guy, Schindler, who had been using his money during the war to save Jews from dying in the concentration camps. And he realizes that now that the war is over, he could have saved so many more people. You know, he still had money he hadn't used. He could have saved more people. And there's a scene where he goes from person to person saying stuff like, I could have sold this pin, you know, and saved 2 more Jews. It's gold. Or this car.
7: This car. Good, what about this car? Why did I keep the car? 10 people right there.
6: So we're talking about this scene, and my friends Jane and Glenn, the missionaries, say this thing that totally surprised me. They said, that's us. That's our daily life, that scene. That's our life. This Saturday, for example, Glenn says, he wanted to stay home and watch the ball game on TV, you know, but he thought to himself, no, I got to go out there and I got to save another kid. I got to try to save another kid. You know, I got to go to the jail. I got to go to juvie. And they both said that, okay, at the end of their lives, it's going to be just like that scene in Schindler's List. They're going to go to heaven and they're going to be called to account. And it's going to be all, you know, you took this day off and you pretended to be doing paperwork and you could have been out there saving another kid. Or, you know, you watched the doubleheader with Cincinnati and there was a teenager who was ready to hear your message and come to God. And they were going to be held to account. I think before this conversation, my understanding of Jane and Glenn's life was pretty much exactly like their understanding of the Holocaust. You know, like I understood, like in my head, I understood intellectually that they had given their lives over to serving God. I understood that as a fact. But what it actually meant had not totally penetrated me. Jane and Glenn, my friends, they were like superheroes, you know, they had this incredible power, the power to save somebody, to bring them to God, to turn somebody's life around. And I got to say, I met kids whose lives were completely straightened out because of them. They did a really nice job. They did save kids. And with their great power came great responsibility, a responsibility they tried really, really hard to live up to. Well, today on our radio show, we have other people who feel that same sense of power and responsibility in their daily lives. And I'm not just talking here about judges and doctors and four-star generals and people who you would expect and hope would feel the burden that comes with that amount of power. I'm talking about normal people, people you might not suspect. Well, from WBEZ Chicago and to This American Life, I'm Ira Glass. Our program today, With Great Power. Stay with us.

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1: Mother.
2: I stepped into the middle of it, and he punched me in the jaw. And I ended up in the emergency room later that evening.
1: How old were you?
2: Around 16. At that point, I became afraid, physically of my father and emotionally of him, and I was afraid to be alone with him after that.
1: This is all important to know in order to understand what happened next. Shortly after Carla's dad drove out of town, Carla picked up the Times Indicator, the local newspaper, and read that on the very same night her dad didn't come home, just hours before she found him in the driveway fixing his busted side-view mirror, a 19-year-old woman had been killed on a nearby road, a deep gash in her head. In the article, the sheriff said, and I quote, "We assume she was hit by an unknown vehicle, maybe by a mirror or some projection."
2: I just said, oh my God. I had an overwhelming feeling that my father had killed someone. And I just needed to tell what I knew.
1: At first, she went to her minister, who urged her to go to the police, which she did the very next day. She had a friend drive her to the police station in town, where she learned that the detective in charge of the case wasn't in. So she left him a note.
2: This is the letter I wrote to Detective Foster, and it says, "Mr. Foster, I would like to speak with you concerning the death of Christy Ringler. I do not have a car. If you could possibly stop out to my house after 3 p.m. today, it would be greatly appreciated. Thank you, Mrs. Tarot." That evening, there were two detectives that actually came out. They were dressed in plain clothes. They knocked on the door. They came in. I told them the whole story about my dad had been here. He had been gone all night. Gave them just a little bit of a history of my dad, not a whole lot of history. And they were like, okay, well, we have this information. Thank you. I had the feeling when they came in the door that they thought they were wasting their time. I don't even think they sat down. They stood there just kind of towering over me. I was clearly intimidated by the whole situation, not really ever dealing with anything like this. And maybe I just made myself sound unsure.
1: See, Carla laid out two possible scenarios for the detectives. One, that her father accidentally struck this girl while driving home from the lamplight bar. That seemed likely given his shattered side-view mirror and his eagerness to get out of town. The other, well, she thought it was possible that her father had killed Christy Ringley on purpose. That knowing her dad, maybe he tried to flirt with Christy at the lamplight. That maybe she'd repelled his advances. And that maybe on the way home, he saw her on the road and rammed her with his side-view mirror. Carla now believes, though, that this speculative scenario didn't sit too well with the detectives.
2: They made me feel like a fool, like I had a grudge to grind and I was trying to get my father in trouble or something. And just this poor trailer park person.
1: And were you conscious about living in a trailer, about being poor?
2: Very, very. You know, I knew that wasn't the thing to do. I knew that's not where I wanted to be.
1: So the detectives leave, and you know in your heart of hearts that your dad was somehow involved in this, in the death of this girl. What do you do with that knowledge?
2: I bury it.
1: When she looks back on it, this was the moment of truth. This was her opportunity to act. And she feels like she just gave up without any kind of fight. Carla ordinarily didn't back down easily, but she'd been dismissed often before. In seventh grade, she went to a guidance counselor about her dad's alleged abuse, and all the counselor did was go tell her parents.

0: 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Good Tuesday morning. I'm Lori Mack, live from New Haven at the Gateway Campus of Connecticut State Community College. Still ahead, President Trump leaves today for China, where he'll meet face-to-face with President Xi Jinping.
1: The summit will look polite on the surface, but tactically it will be a rugby match with both sides grappling for advantage.
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0: In the weather forecast, a nice spring day ahead. It'll be mostly sunny with a bit of a breeze. Highs will be in the 60s, a few degrees cooler than normal. Partly cloudy tonight, low in the 40s. Well, if you haven't visited the Maritime Aquarium at Norwalk lately, there are some new faces to meet. 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

0: 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Coming up, an international look at the day's news from the BBC and the latest forecast from meteorologist Garrett Argianis.
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2: Good morning, I'm Tom Bailey at the BBC. A day of high political drama is unfolding here in Britain, where the Prime Minister Keir Starmer is fighting for his political life amid growing calls from within his own party for him to quit. It follows disastrous election results last week, as well as a string of U-turns and government scandals since he came to power. Addressing a cabinet meeting this morning, he insisted he was getting on with the job. Here's the BBC's Rob Watson.
3: He really is on the verge of being in a position that's utterly untenable, to have lost so much support within the party. And what we all need to keep an eye on in the next few hours, because he could literally have just a few hours left, is will the cabinet turn against him?
2: Next, Israel's parliament has approved a law to set up special military trials for Palestinians accused of taking part in the deadly Hamas-led October the 7th attacks in 2023. Some rights groups have expressed concerns. From Jerusalem, here's Yolande Nell.
4: The new parliamentary session opened with this legislation, which had wide cross-party support, passing with 93 votes to zero. It will see a special military tribunal set up in Jerusalem with trials to be live-streamed. A panel of judges will be able to hand down the death penalty by a majority vote.
2: And the governing body of Japanese baseball has introduced a rule punishing dangerous swings. It follows a serious injury to an umpire who remains unconscious in hospital a month after he was accidentally hit during a match. I'm Tom Bailey at the BBC in London.
5: With the Connecticut Public Radio weather report, I'm meteorologist Garrett Argianis. It's Tuesday morning. Our temperatures are starting off in the 40s in most areas, though a few spots are running in the 30s, so there's definitely a chill in the air. Grab a jacket or a sweatshirt as you head out the door. It is going to be a nice spring day. We'll see plenty of sunshine. Our highs will be in the low to mid-60s, which is a little bit cool for this time of year, but we can't complain about that. It's going to be a fine day to spend time outside. We'll drop into the 40s tonight, and we'll have some showers tomorrow and on Thursday. With the Connecticut Public Radio weather report, I'm meteorologist Garrett Argianis.
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7: It's Morning Edition from NPR News. I'm Michelle Martin.
8: And Mae Martinez. Some of Stephen Colbert's final guests for his CBS late night show were a bit unusual. His competitors. Monday night he had on Jimmy Kimmel from ABC, Jimmy Fallon and Seth Meyers from NBC, and John Oliver from HBO. They kicked off Colbert's final 2 weeks of shows. His late show program was canceled by CBS and will air its final episode May 21st. CBS has said it canceled Colbert for financial reasons, but fans and media analysts have suggested the network's owner, Paramount, was also silencing Colbert's criticism of President Trump. Kimmel's show was suspended briefly last year after the FCC chair threatened ABC affiliates over some of Kimmel's comments, and Kimmel had a question for Colbert's audience last night.
9: When I got knocked off the air for a few days, people canceled Disney Plus. Why aren't you people canceling Paramount Plus? Because you didn't have it in the first place?
10: Well, Jimmy.
8: NPR critic at large Eric Deggans was watching last night. Eric, so how unusual is it to have these five hosts to appear together on one TV show?
11: Well, you know, several of these hosts are direct competitors, but they seem to have deliberately built up their friendships
12: and rejected this competitive hostility from previous generations of hosts. I mean, David Letterman, the first host of The Late Show, went to CBS in 1993 when he was passed over in favor of Jay Leno to take over Johnny Carson's Tonight Show on NBC. And later, Conan O'Brien briefly took over The Tonight Show, but Leno eventually got that hosting job back. And Carson himself was also notoriously competitive. But these five current hosts have done a podcast together, and they've shown up for each other, even amid criticism from President Trump and his wife. In fact, Colbert asked a question about that last night on his CBS show to the other hosts. Let's listen.
13: Did it ever occur to you that you'd be doing a job that the president of the United States would have strong feelings about?
14: You know what's even weirder? We're doing a job that his wife has strong feelings about.
15: Well, most of us have avoided that part.
14: Yeah, that's true.
16: So did any of them talk about the politics behind Colbert's cancellation?
12: Well, this was a subject that Kimmel in particular seemed eager to bring up. I mean, he said at one point he was waiting for, quote, angry Stephen to come out and trash everybody. But, you know, Colbert has been steadfast about not criticizing CBS, even while saying he was surprised by the cancellation. So critics like me think it's odd that Paramount didn't even try to cut costs on The Late Show. They announced the cancellation just as they were seeking approval from the federal government for a merger deal, and instead they're ending a franchise that's lasted for more than 30 years.
16: So did Colbert give any sign or indication about what he might do later in the future?
12: Well, you know, they joked about Colbert moving over to ABC this summer when Kimmel famously takes time off and brings in guest hosts. And I got to say, as a fan of late night, it would be kind of awesome to see Colbert move to CBS's biggest late night competitor. But Colbert seems to be trying to leave the network gracefully. And for those who claim that late night TV is a dying genre, Kimmel insisted that the five shows together draw more audience over broadcast and online platforms than Johnny Carson's show did in its heyday. I mean, I think these hosts have learned that they're stronger standing together. And to that end, they announced release of a special edition of their podcast, Strike Force 5, on Wednesday. And Kimmel's going to air a rerun of on Colbert's final episode day on May 21st so he doesn't compete against them.
16: That's NPR critic at large, Eric Deggans. Eric, thanks.
12: Thank you.
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6: This is a UConn Health Minute about managing an inherited blood clot disorder. Like her father, who died at 52, Christy has what's known as a factor V blood mutation.
17: If you're not made aware of it, it will get you. 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
6: Her care team at UConn Health has been monitoring her closely for years, in between a vascular procedure to remove a clot from her leg and more recently a heart valve replacement.
18: Her progress is excellent because she has now a new heart valve. 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
17: I have the peace of mind. 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
0: Good Tuesday morning. I'm Lori Mack. Still ahead, President Trump's reflecting pool renovation is coming in wildly over budget. Now a nonprofit is suing to stop the project, citing the Trump administration's failure to follow procedure. We'll have details coming up next hour in about 20 minutes on Morning Edition. It's 6:51.

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6: From Marketplace, I'm Sabri Benishore in New York. The Consumer Price Index is out this morning, and prices, predictably, are rising due to hikes in fuel prices. Prices were up 0.6% in the month of April, 3.8% year over year. That's prices overall. The price of gas went up 5% last month after rising 21% in March. In other data news from April, people bought and sold more homes than they did the year before, but not by much, up just 0.2%. This is according to numbers released by the National Association of Realtors. All of that yearly sales growth was happening in the South. Existing home sales were flat in the West and fell in the Midwest and Northeast. So we asked Marketplace's Carla Javier to look into why sales have been so sluggish.
8: There were signs that home sales were going to pick up this year, says Lisa Sturdivant at Bright MLS.
9: Mortgage rates were going to come down, listings were on the rise, affordability was starting to improve.
8: That is, until the war ramped up.
9: The conflict with Iran, the conflict in the Middle East has created a lot more uncertainty and volatility than we had anticipated.
8: Mortgage rates, which had dipped just below 6% before the war, started ticking back up, making it more expensive to finance a purchase and potentially creating a sort of psychological effect on buyers too, says Mark Hamrick at Bankrate.
10: Spring has not sprung for the home selling season this year. It is essentially a stuck or frozen market right now, and we see flattish numbers both month over month and year over year for sales of previously owned homes.
8: The pace of these transactions is important, and not just for buyers and sellers of homes, says Lawrence Yoon at the National Association of Realtors.
11: Yeah, anytime there's a home sales, you know, people spend money on remodeling, trying to do additional lawn care service, and actual act of moving, you know, getting the moving truck, the mortgage origination.
8: Which is why Yoon says sluggish home sales are not good for the broader economy. I'm Carla Javier from Marketplace.
6: All right, let's do the numbers. Dow, S&P, and NASDAQ futures are all down in the 1.7% range. The yield on the 10-year treasury is 4.43%. And the labubu craze is officially On its way out, Pop Mart International Group reported that, yes, sales were up 80% year over year in March, but things have slowed way down in the first quarter, and growth this year is expected to be just 13%. But don't laboo-hoo for laboo-boo just yet. There is a laboo-boo movie in production.
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6: At the end of last year, the Trump administration announced a $12 billion bailout package for U.S. farmers who were suffering from the president's trade war. $11 billion of that total is for commodity producers. These are the farms that grow thousands of acres of corn or soy or wheat or cotton, mainly to ship overseas. The remaining billion is set aside for farmers the USDA calls specialty growers. They produce fruits and vegetables and everything else. They are not caught in the crosshairs of the trade war the way commodity farmers are. But as H. Conley reports, they have plenty to still worry about domestically.
12: We're talking about smaller farms. Maybe they have some sheep and a few chickens. They grow cabbages, tomatoes, lettuce, onions, peppers, okra. Finca Seremos is a farm like that in upstate New York.
13: If you can grow it in this climate and it's an annual vegetable, chances are we grow it. So we've got a crop list of about 40 different crops and about 200 different varieties.
12: Chris Nickel is hoping to make $140,000 selling those vegetables this year. Most of that income is from a sliding scale CSA, or Community Supported Agriculture Project. The rest comes from selling wholesale to food pantries and mutual aid groups. Or came from, because the administration has slashed the food access programs that support them.
13: We've lost about $12,000 that we were planning on from a partner in the city that was relying on a federal program that got cut to pay for our food for their food pantry.
12: Then there are cuts to SNAP and nutrition incentive programs.
13: So in total, about 20% of our budget is in limbo, and that's not insubstantial.
12: Nickel applied for aid through the bailout program, and they found it a pain. It was designed for commodity growers who can say, I grow 400 acres of corn that I sell to this silo. It's so much more complicated for Finca Seremos.
13: I am telling them that the acreage range from 0.02 acres for, I believe it was celery, all the way up to 0.1 or 0.15 acres for things that we grow a lot more of, like lettuce and cabbage.
12: And a lot of farmers don't know their precise bed feet to calculate into fractional acres for each varietal. You get the picture. The application can take a long time. And the kicker is, farmers have no idea how much aid they'll get. The federal government has already paid out $9.6 billion to commodity growers, but the USDA hasn't even published reimbursement rates for specialty crops yet. Vanessa Garcia Polanco is with the Young Farmers Coalition.
14: Like, if you're going to put 40, 60 hours applying for this and you may only get $200, it's not worth it.
12: Based on past programs, Garcia Polanco thinks even that would take 18 months to 2 years to get paid out. Nickel's not waiting on that money. Seedlings need planting and community needs cultivating.
13: I literally know every one of our CSA members' names and about their families, where they live, all that stuff. And it's beautiful and touching and moving and also helps me survive economically. Because of that close relationship. And that is the case for most of the farmers in this region.
12: Nickel relies on these relationships because they're more durable than government programs. I'm H. Conley for Marketplace.
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2: 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I'm Rachel Iacovone, in for Catherine Shen. Today, author Camilla Cole joins us to talk about her book, An Arcane Inheritance. It's an epic dark academia novel set right here in Hartford. Cole's book explores the Jamaican-American experience at fictional Warren University, an Ivy League school filled with occult secrets and insidious magic. We'll put on our blazers and take a journey into the arcane. That's on Where We Live, right after the news.

0: Live from NPR News in Washington, I'm Corva Coleman. The government says consumer prices rose last month by 3.8% on an annualized basis. The report is just out. The increase reflects higher costs triggered by the war in Iran. That war is expected to be one of the issues discussed when President Trump travels to China today. NPR's Domenica Montanaro reports on what Americans think of the U.S.-China relationship in a survey done by NPR in conjunction with Chicago Council on Global Affairs and Ipsos.
1: In two polls over the last few months, there were some notable findings. First, Americans see China on the rise and eyeing a dominant role in the world. 78% say they believe China wants to be a dominant world leader, particularly economically. But respondents also say they want to keep a strong trading relationship with China, and they want tariffs lowered to keep costs down for U.S. consumers. Most also say the Iran war has been bad for both countries and their economies, but more Americans say the war is boosting China's geopolitical position than say it's helping U.S. national security. Domenico Montanaro, NPR News, Washington.
0: The U.S. Supreme Court is clearing the way for Alabama to eliminate a congressional district that's represented by a black Democrat ahead of the midterms. NPR's Hansi Lo Wang says this follows the high court's recent ruling limiting the Voting Rights Act.
2: Republican state officials in Alabama had lost a legal fight last year over the state's congressional map after finding that a proposed map by state lawmakers intentionally discriminated against black voters. A lower federal court ruled Alabama should keep using a court-drawn map to get in line with the Voting Rights Act. That map includes two districts where black voters in Alabama have a realistic opportunity to elect their preferred candidate. But after the Supreme Court recently weakened the Voting Rights Act's protections against racial discrimination and redistricting, Alabama Republicans asked the justices to speed up their consideration of whether to review their state's congressional map again. The High Court agreed and has thrown out the lower court ruling that required Alabama to use its current map for this year's midterms. Hansi Lo Wang, NPR News.
0: A nonprofit group is suing the Trump administration over its move to resurface and paint the reflecting pool blue on the National Mall. The group says there was no federal review of the plan and the work is already underway. NPR's Anastasia Tsiolkas says President Trump only revealed the plan last month.
3: In a video the White House posted to YouTube, he said it would be completed in time for the country's 250th anniversary celebrations in July.
4: And I said, give me a good price. We can do it for maybe $1.5 to $2 million as opposed to...
3: But the New York Times reported yesterday that the project's final cost could be upwards of $13 million. That's in a no-bid contract given to a firm Trump chose, per documents the Times says it obtained.
0: NPR's Anastasia Tsiolkas reporting. This is NPR.
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6: I'm Lori Mack with these headlines. Former Hartford Mayor Luke Bronin scored a surprise victory over 14-term Congressman John Larson at the Democratic Convention for Connecticut's 1st Congressional District last night. The race now heads to an August primary. Larson says he plans to continue fighting for the seat. State Representative Jillian Gilchrist also qualified for the primary. Republican gubernatorial candidate Erin Stewart is denying allegations that she misused a city-issued credit card during her time as mayor of New Britain. WTNH-TV reports expense records show purchases for items including clothing and meals, with some expenses lacking receipts. Stewart calls the investigation politically motivated, while critics, including fellow Republican candidate Ryan Fazio, say the spending represents an abuse of taxpayer funds. The National Clicketer Ticket Seatbelt Enforcement Campaign is now underway in Connecticut. The effort runs through May 31st and includes patrols by police agencies statewide. State officials say 57 people killed on Connecticut roads in 2024 were not wearing seatbelts. Drivers who don't buckle up face a $92 fine. This is Connecticut Public Radio.
7: I'm meteorologist Garrett Archianis. The Tuesday weather picture is looking quite nice. We'll see plenty of sunshine today. Blue sky and our high temperatures will be in the low to mid 60s, which is a bit below normal for this time of year. It looks like an awesome day to enjoy time outside. Tonight, we'll drop back into the 40s, and then we'll see clouds tomorrow with a chance for showers with highs around 60. With the Connecticut Public Radio Weather Report, I'm meteorologist Garrett Archianis.
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9: This is Where We Live from Connecticut Public Radio. I'm Rachel Iacovone, in for Catherine Shen. Today, we are diving into the world of dark academia with a new novel set right here in Hartford. An Arcane Inheritance explores the fictional Ivy League, Warren University, a prestigious college with an insidious past. The story follows the ambitious, determined Ellery Morgan, a Jamaican immigrant and a first-generation college student pursuing a degree in political science. A lavish scholarship allows her to begin her college education, but soon after arriving on campus, things start to unravel. Joining us now is Camilla Cole. She is the author of several books, including An Arcane Inheritance, which is her first adult novel. Hi, thanks for joining us.
10: Thank you so much for having me. This is so cool.
9: Well, before we get into your new book, tell us a bit about your journey. When did you first start writing?
10: I've been writing kind of my whole life. I was born in Kingston, Jamaica, and I moved to the United States when I was about 5 years old. And, you know, I had some difficulties in school because, you know, I spoke differently than my classmates and I had different references. I ate different foods. So at a certain point, like, I'm an Aries sun. So I felt that if I couldn't speak better than everyone else, I would write better than everyone else. And then I just kind of started writing and I never stopped. And it's been, wow, 30 years now and it's still going.
9: So why do you think you gravitated towards fantasy in particular?
10: I just think that, like, when I was growing up, we read a lot of, you know, historical and contemporary books in school. And I was kind of obsessed with the idea that there was magic hiding around every corner, you know, like obsessed with the Narnia and checking the back of wardrobes and like liminal spaces between two trees. If I step through it, it'll be a portal to another world. I just really thought that looking around at the world that existed, I really thought, you know, this can't be it. There has to be more than this. And it was in that way of like a small child wanting to go on an adventure, having seen more of the world now. I think that's the feeling that I was looking for in these fantasy books. But now I just enjoy the idea of magic and how fantasy allows us to grapple with social issues and societal ills in a way that is palatable and easier, where good can defeat evil, where you can kind of hold a mirror to certain things in a way that is easier for people to swallow, I think, than in a contemporary book.
9: Growing up while you were reading the genre, were you able to see yourself in it?
10: Not even a little bit at all. I am so jealous of today's teens because they are spoiled for choice when it comes to finding themselves in a book. I mean, we still have so much, like, so far to go in terms of representation. It's not one to every single identity that has ever existed, let alone when you add intersections to that. But, you know, my debut novel, So Let Them Burn, which is the first in the Divine Traitors duology, it is a Jamaican Joan of Arc with dragons, and it is the second Jamaican fantasy in YA that I had ever read. But at the time that I was writing it, I couldn't find a single one. And that could obviously be on me, you know, not looking hard enough, because the books and the stories and the authors are there, but those aren't the books or stories or authors that really get pushed by mainstream publishing. So growing up, you know, I knew my Katniss Everdeens, I knew my Bella Swans, I knew all of these, like, incredible, courageous, you know, women in these worlds where they have like two boys fighting over them and they get to lead the revolution or whatever and have all of this magic stuff happen to them. But it was just not happening to people who looked like me. So when I write now, whether I'm writing for adults or teens, I'm kind of trying to contribute to this culture where like there's like, I'm trying to contribute to a culture where you can walk into a bookstore and you can find someone who looks like you, where the book is not just a window into somebody else's life, but a mirror to what your life could look like if you existed in a fantasy world. There are so many authors out there doing such good work on that score right now, and I'm just honored to be among them.
11: Up until this point, you had written for that younger audience, YA books, but this was your first dip into adult literature. So what was it like transitioning to this genre?
10: It was like really hard, I think, because I mean, I've always wanted to be a like dual author and write for adults and for teens because I enjoy YA fantasy and I enjoy adult fantasy. But I think I kind of got into my own head a little bit too much with this book, because if you are a woman writing any adult fantasy book, it's going to automatically be called young adult no matter what you do. And again, I have that spiteful nature. So I was like, if I write this book perfectly, no one will say that. And then I just paralyzed myself and couldn't write the book at all. So once I let go of what I thought people's expectations of my work would be, then I was really able to kind of find the driving force, which is for me, the difference between young adult and adult novel writing is in the emotional beats. How I would deal emotionally with something at 17 is very different from how I would deal with it in my 20s. So once I kind of found that difference, it was a lot easier for me to transition to the story.
11: And Arcane Inheritance is also kind of in the subgenre of dark academia. And we had a discussion actually with one of our editors who was like, wait, what does that mean? What is this? So I want to give you a moment to explain to you, what is dark academia? How would you explain that to someone who's maybe never heard of the genre?
10: I think that dark academia, first of all, you have to clarify what kind you're talking about, because dark academia really started more as an aesthetic, you know, it is a fashion, it is like a lifestyle, really. It is blazers and houndstooth coats and pleated skirts and a love for classic literature and all of that stuff. Like that is one aspect of it, but the dark academia that an Arcane Inheritance is, and the kind of dark academia I love, is something that takes a critical eye to the idea of education, because it is supposed to, in theory, be a great equalizer. You know, we all go to school, we all learn the same

0: I'm Catherine Shen, host of Where We Live. On May 20th, join me for a special talk at the Ferguson Library in Stanford. I'm speaking with Robert M. Dowling. He's the author of Coyote, The Dramatic Lives of San Shepherd. Find out more by visiting ctpublic.org/where we read.
1: With the idea that, you know, the things that you are being educated in are specifically chosen and why and who is choosing that. And then with the idea of power, of classism, of racism, all of these things are baked into specifically the American education system. I don't want to speak for other countries that I know less about. So yeah, my favorite kind of dark academia is something that really studies at least one or more of those deeper issues. And then you throw a blazer on it.
2: And then you get the cool themes, the music that you just heard us lead in with. Well, as much as we loved your book here, speaking for all the production staff as well, who joined me on this journey, we had a great excuse, though, to reach out to you and get you on our airwaves, because the whole thing takes place miles from our studio, you know, right here in Hartford. So why here? Why did you choose to base the story in Connecticut, and specifically, I mean, this city?
1: First of all, I chose Connecticut because I kind of associate Connecticut with college, and I will tell you why. I went to NYU. When I moved from Jamaica, I moved to New York. I went to NYU. I never really left New York. However, my best friend, Lauren, who the book is dedicated to, she went to UConn. And so I associate Connecticut with college because, you know, UConn has a campus. Like, NYU doesn't have that. It was my first taste of what a college experience was supposed to be traditionally like. So when it came time to like build my fictional college, I knew that it was going to be somewhere in Connecticut. And then it became a question of where. I have a lot of friends who live in Connecticut. It's a pretty easy Metro North train journey up to various parts of Connecticut. I chose Hartford because I really liked the location of the University of Hartford. I liked the history of Hartford, which is kind of low-key recounted in the prologue of the book. I thought that, I mean, I'm sure I could have found that with any American city, but like everything was lining up so perfectly with the themes that I wanted to tell in an arcane inheritance. And also, I just like walking around Hartford. Like, it's a really interesting like place to be. I think it's got that like college town feel, but it also is just like, it's diverse. So yeah, it had to be Hartford, and it is because I consider Connecticut one big college state.
2: So let's dive more directly into the book. And could you tell our listeners a bit about your central character, Ellery, that we mentioned? What inspired her?
1: So I read a lot of dark academia books. I read so many dark academia books. And then I read a lot more before I dove into this story because I wanted to see what specifically I thought that I could add to this like vast genre. And for me, I wasn't seeing a lot of books that specifically tackled how bizarre the American higher education system is. If you weren't born in this country, it is very, very strange. And so I decided to make my main character a first generation immigrant, somebody who was born in Jamaica, as I was born to Jamaica, who has to adjust to, you know, a school system she doesn't understand, a history that she is really still learning, even into her 20s, and, you know, like emphasizing that outsider feel that is like so common in dark academia. It's usually somebody who's like not quite elite, who breaks into some kind of elite space in like a dark, shadowy way. So with Ellery, I kind of gave her a lot of my own backstory and some of my own issues, you know, the people pleasing, the duty. I kind of consider those issues to be the issues of any immigrant child, really. But I, you know, she needed to be somebody who could really drive the story. And it is in that kind of way that we differ, because I don't know about you, but if I hear that like at least 8 students of color have disappeared on my college campus, I am leaving. She stayed, she investigated,

0: good for her, not for me.
1: Speaking of the subjects that you're talking about, could we actually like have you read a short passage from the book? I know we talked about it in advance. It just really stood out to us as we were reading.
0: Okay. I am so ready. All her life, Ellery had tried her best to be accommodating. She was Black and she was a woman, and that intersection made her determined to be polite, decorous, unproblematic, never sassy or angry, never too sexual or too prudish, never a clown, and never a nerd. She welded herself into the mold society left open for her, and she tried not to ask for anything more. What had it gotten her? A nightmare she couldn't wake up from, that had taken the one thing she hadn't realized she had to give. No more. She could not, would not accommodate this. She could not, would not accept it. She was tired of making herself small so that other people could feel larger than life. She was tired of feeling scared and powerless, especially at the hands of people scared of her power. If they wanted a problem, then she would become a problem, and she would make them regret that they had pushed her to this point.
1: Can you tell us a little bit about what was going through your head writing that scene?
0: It just felt so healing. For me, a lot of what happens to Ellery in the book is inspired by, you know, things that happened to me in college, or like stories from my friends of what happened to them in college. And a lot of it is also obviously inspired by my, you know, moving through the world as a dark-skinned Black woman, first generation immigrant. And there is something, so I was talking about this earlier, about how fantasy allows you to kind of deal with societal ills in a way that, you know, is a bit more palatable, in a way that is a little bit more bearable. I shouldn't say palatable. It's a little bit more bearable in life. There doesn't really come much call for me to slam my hands down at a desk and say, no more, you know, but in a book, getting to write that for a character that has been, you know, she has been tortured, she has been traumatized, she has been trying so hard and getting absolutely nowhere, but getting to write that moment where she just snaps and she is like, I am not as powerless as you are making me feel. I am powerful and you are scared of that power. It just felt so, so beautiful, because I feel like at heart, that section is the reason why I wrote this story. If anybody takes anything from an arcane inheritance, it needs to be that you're not powerless. The power that you need is inside of you, and they are so scared of you ever learning that. Getting to write that was supremely healing for me. I guess I kind of wrote what I needed to hear and what I think a lot of people need to hear right now.
1: I mean, it's so clear as a reader that, like, Ellery is determined, she's whip smart, but she also tends to be a bit obsessive about being the best. How do you think this part of her character impacted her journey?
0: I think it was an important part of her journey, because in that perfectionist streak in her is kind of a lot of what goes into her determination, not just to solve the mystery, but to make the connections that she makes and all of that stuff. I think somebody who was a little less obsessed with being the best would have given up at several points in the story. Even Ellery herself, you know, is like, I just want to go on a date. I just want to go to a party. I don't want to think about magic anymore. There are several points in her own journey where she kind of like backs off the central mystery, but that's not who she is. She is not a person who can leave a job half done. And I think that that is because she is obsessed with being the best. And that is because she is like fully in love with a man who is also obsessed with being the best. And when you put those two in a room together, they push each other so far along the necessary character beats that it's like you kind of can't have one without the other, because they are on the same level and they know that about each other. And so like when you have the best and the best together, you get like a certain perfection that I really, really liked.
1: Yeah, you mentioned it in passing for a moment here, but for those who have not read the book yet, again, we encourage you to. There's the dark magic that Ellery keeps encountering again and again, but then there's also her status as a non-traditional student. Not only is she an immigrant, but she's also a few years older when she decides to go to school. So throughout the book, we watch Ellery reflect not just on what's happening on campus, but grapple with the pressure of being that first-generation student. So when writing this story, how did you go about bringing those big conflicts together?
0: I think that, you know, it's one of those things that, like, any author will tell you this, but, like, I didn't write those concepts. I rewrote those concepts. They were put together more harmoniously in edits with notes from my editor and with my own personal edits. I think that when I first start a draft, you know, everyone's pretty much straightforward and moving through the beats I need them to move through. And Ellery's more layered journey came out in, like, several revisions. Like, she is 21 and starting as a freshman. She has been at home working, like, multiple jobs to help care for her sick aunt. You know, she has her parents back in Jamaica who are supposed to be sending money but are pretty unreliable on that score. Like, she has a whole mess of issues. And it was because I wanted to kind of study the difference between equality and equity. In the book, she is a Godwin scholar, which means that she was offered a scholarship that pays for her tuition. So technically, that is a form of equality. Like, she has a scholarship that brought her to the same elite university as, say, her rival, Hudson Graves, who is very rich and, you know, just paid his tuition. Equality, yay! However, she is older than everybody else. She has all of these other, like, multiple issues going on in her life, which means that even though she's at the same place, at the same starting point, she is starting further back than everybody else because she has so much else to overcome, which kind of shows you, or hopefully shows the reader, the importance of equity, which is that we are not starting on an equal place. So we need to make sure that everyone can start there and not just be like, you have the same resources. Do we have the same, like, access to those resources? So that's why Ellery's journey was so much more complicated and why it was important for me to kind of weave those multiple things together, that it's not just about getting into the room, it's about staying into the room and how hard that can be when you have so much going on.
1: There's also kind of another character in this. The story is really Warren University, as you mentioned. I mean, it's an Ivy League university with a low acceptance rate. It's got plenty of legacy students and a high intensity pressure that continues, I would say, especially in the beginning of the novel. That's where a lot of the tension really is. But then you explore the dark side of these types of institutions, not just the magic, of course. You explore the classism, the dark underbelly of the universities that are considered prestigious. Can you talk about how you went about that?
0: Yeah, I read a lot of nonfiction books. One I really want to highlight is called Ebony and Ivy. And it just is, like, kind of telling the story, because I haven't been in college in like 10 years. So I needed to know if it was still like I remembered, if certain issues had been fixed. And it turns out, or maybe this is not such a surprise because, you know, America, but a lot of schools were founded in kind of dark ways. There are some schools that, like, for example, I found out in my research that the only reason that we pay college tuition is because they wanted to make it harder for people of color to be able to get to college. There were too many of them, you know, with the grades to get in. So now we all pay college tuition because somebody in charge decided that they wanted to make it harder for minorities to get into college. And then I also found out that I think Brown University was the first of the Ivy Leagues to acknowledge that they were built in part with slave labor, and that happened in like the 2010s or something, so fairly recently. So there's just like a lot of dark history involved, not just in the founding of the country, but in the founding of these schools. And you can go back very far and do a lot of research and just keep getting more and more upset. But that is why I wrote Warren the way that it is. It is a beautiful, beautiful college campus with, like, you know, tree-lined lawns and beautiful quads and, like, these gorgeous Gothic buildings. But, like, that beauty comes at a cost. That tradition comes at a cost. And the tradition of it is in excluding the people who paid that cost. And that is, yeah, it's a central tenet of the story. So Warren University was specifically developed so that I could explore those tenets. I didn't want to put it on any specific and real university. I wanted a place that I could build to my own specifications to go along with the themes of the book.
1: from Connecticut Public Radio. This is Where We Live. I'm Rachel Iacovone, in for Catherine Shen. With us today is Camilla Cole, author of An Arcane Inheritance. We'll continue the conversation after the break. Stay with us.

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1: Last year, when Columbia University was roiled with anti-war protests and fighting with the Trump administration, journalist Jody Kantor was invited to speak at commencement.
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3: Hey, this is Catherine Shen, host of Where We Live. 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
5: This is Where We Live from Connecticut Public Radio. I'm Rachel Iacovone, in for Catherine Shen. Today, we're talking about the genre and aesthetic of dark academia. With us is Camilla Cole. Her novel, An Arcane Inheritance, is set right here in Hartford, exploring a fictional Ivy League university with a shadowy past. So, Camilla, in what ways were you hoping to break out of the traditional archetypes and characters that we typically see in art in dark academia?
6: I find that a lot of the archetypes and tropes of any story really are immediately made new and different simply by allowing people of color to embody them for the first time. I just finished this book. It's called Deadly Ever After by Brittany Johnson. It's a young adult novel about this princess who dies on her wedding day, and she discovers that to come back to life, she has to get true love's kiss. And something like that, like, oh, it's a princess, oh, true love's kiss, is so different when it is a Black girl, like a dark-skinned Black girl, getting to wear those dresses, getting to be soft, getting to be somebody's true love. That is a position that we don't really occupy a lot in, you know, pop culture. So it just felt so inventive and so new to me on that score. So for me, with dark academia, I was trying to come at it as a immigrant story, as a Caribbean American story, not just a Black American story. So right from there, like, the dark academia trope is that the main character is usually some sort of outsider who is, you know, typically more poor than their wealthier, more integrated classmates. And that outsider status becomes different if you are an outsider because you weren't even born in this country in the first place. You know, everybody knows things that you are still catching up on. And then, for example, you know, a secret society who is, I don't want to spoil anything, but a secret society and the certain kind of victim that they are preying on in my book is a little different than the dark academia stories that I have read, where it's a little less targeted. I think with the tropes, I was trying to come at them from a different perspective, just because I feel like they are different just based on the fact of who has the honor of filling those roles in a story. But I was also trying kind of to subvert quite a few of them. Like, you know, it has the rivals to lovers that you do see in like many dark academia novels, but Hudson and Ellery are not normal rivals, and they are not normal lovers. Again, trying not to spoil things. There is a twist in their story that makes their intense relationship make a lot more sense than just, you know, you keep doing better than me in class, and I don't like that. And then there is, you know, the kind of my school has these like magical mysteries. I kind of came at it from a way where Warren University really is a normal university. However, the magic school it used to be is something that existed and exists no longer unless you're in the secret society. So as opposed to her going to a magical school with secrets, the secret is that it was a magical school. So little things like that were my way of putting a spin on the archetypes and tropes that I think that you should have or must have in order to truly call the book a dark academia book. But for me, the story was different just from the start because I don't really see a lot of first-generation Jamaican-American immigrants leading, being the ultimate outsider, you know?
5: Yeah, I mean, another way that this story definitely stuck out for me from the genre was the simple fact that seemingly everyone, every character in this book is queer. And it wasn't a whole thing. Like, every character is presumed bi or pansexual by the end. You know, you meet, like, their current or past love interests, and they're all different genders. So, one of Ellery's main friends is non-binary. So while prejudice, like you mentioned, does come up throughout the book, homophobia and transphobia do not. Mm-hmm. Was that intentional on your part?
6: Yes. I think that this is just something specific to me as an author, which is that I escaped into fantasy to be a safe space in many ways. Yes, there's death and yes, there's like violence and all of this stuff, but like I read it to feel safe. So just for me specifically as an author, I have kind of a personal like thing where every book that I write, no matter where it's set, is queer normative. And like whatever issues my characters have, that's not going to be one of them. I think that there are incredible authors doing incredible work in that space, you know, where they have their issues with homophobia and all of that stuff. And those stories are so important and I highly recommend them to people. But when I write a book, like that's often not the problem in my fantasy worlds as well. Like usually their skin color is not their main issue in the world. And that's just really personal to me. I don't want to deal with that. So I pretend that if I am constructing a world, and even though this is a contemporary story, like there is an element of fantasy. My fantasy is that we're all okay with that. And especially, I think it's a lot easier when your main cast is all queer because we do tend to gravitate toward each other and then, you know, make it a safe space. So it's a little less fantastical than it seems. But yeah, that was never going to be one of their issues in this.
5: An experience that Ellery goes through time and time again is deja vu. What got you interested in this phenomenon?
6: Gosh, it happens to me a lot. Like, not like that. But, you know, I have very, very, very vivid dreams. And so sometimes things will happen and I'm not sure if I dreamt them or if they happened before or whatever. I've always been fascinated by the sheer concept of deja vu. But when it came to Ellery's story, that element kind of happened last because the ending twist about, you know, her world and everything came first. And then I kind of wanted to do something that would loop her around to that twist. I'm trying so hard to avoid spoilers right now, which is how deja vu came into it. But I think, it started with me having very, very, very vivid dreams that I could not figure out if they were memories or not, and landed in this story and the concept of deja vu.
5: When Ellery goes through it, it seems like she sometimes just brushes it off, almost denying her own experience. Do you think trying to suppress that feeling that something is not right is a common experience, especially for those under this amount of pressure?
6: Oh, yes, definitely. It is actually crazy how often we, especially as women, I think specifically, gaslight ourselves, because we are taught by society that we need to be pleasant. We need to maintain the peace. Like, it's a very, very, very common female experience to kind of feel that. And so, like, when you think about going to the doctor and you're in extreme pain and they're like, you're fine, take an ibuprofen, like those kinds of things, like we are just taught so much to downplay or underplay or even ignore things that don't fit with like a placid reality. And I think especially with Ellery, it's like she is here on a scholarship. She is here on a place that she could very easily lose. And she has not only class, but also work study and also the worst roommate ever. So anything that distracts her from that could be a way that she is thrown out of the university. So it's almost even easier for her, not just as a woman, to ignore very obvious things that something is wrong, because otherwise the alternative is that she has just one more item on an endless to-do list. And also the alternative is that what, she has to believe that magic is a thing? What? So yeah, I think it's a very common experience. And I think it is really rooted in the fact that Ellery is a woman, not just a Black woman, but just any woman, because we are gaslit so much that we start gaslighting ourselves.
7: When Ellery starts to accept what's happening around her and she really does believe that magic exists, things start to transform. There's a brief discussion about always wanting to believe that real magic exists. And do you think that is a universal experience as well?
6: I think so. I think I base that really more on, there is a word for this, but it's like when you hear about something for the first time and then suddenly you're hearing that same word everywhere that you've never heard before. There is an actual term for this phenomenon, but it was just like once you accept the existence of something, you start seeing the evidence of it everywhere. So that's where that sudden transition came for. But I think the idea of there being magic in the world is something that you accept, you know, a lot easier when you are younger, and that is harder to hold on to when you are an adult. But I think that even if it's not like wave your hand and cast a spell magic, I think that a sunrise is evidence of magic in the world. Like my sister's smile is evidence of magic in the world. You know, there's so much beauty and like natural power in the world that we have our jobs and we have our lives and we don't really pause and like look at that. But I really do believe that there is magic in the bones of this world. That's a quote from the book, guys. And even if it's not the kind of magic, the kind of corrupted dark magic that Ellery is dealing with, I think that learning to rediscover that magic is an important journey that every adult should take, because I think once you lose that sense of wonder, the world is such a darker place for it.
7: Often romance can become the central point of kind of these fantasies that toe the line of being romantic-y. And Ellery's love interests are important characters. You mentioned Hudson, of course. There's also a female love interest as well. Like I said, everyone is bi here. But they don't feel as important as her own journey. Was that intentional?
6: Oh, absolutely. I don't think that I, when I was writing this book, I did not want to include a single thing that did not push Ellery further along her journey. Like, for example, the inclusion of Ty as her best friend. Ty is very wealthy. Ty is very confident. And she is established on campus in ways that Ellery is not. So she's Ellery's best friend, but she's also a look at the kind of person that Ellery wants to be. And then Ty is in a loving and committed relationship with, you know, the non-binary Cody. And Cody and Ty, they are on each other's side. They are always together. They are deeply in love. And that is kind of a look at the stability and the kind of support that Ellery is longing for and that she feels that she lacks and that she tries to find in Liam. And then Liam, he is representative of, you know, he's such a sweet baby, but he is representative of access, the kind of access that you can get just because someone likes you and suddenly you're in rooms that you never would have been in otherwise. And then there's Hudson, who, like I said, he's the best and he pushes her to be the best so that they can be perfect together. Everyone that exists in some way pushes. Oh, yeah. And Boone, of course, there's Boone, who is the, like, he's the editor in chief of the newspaper. And he basically represents that, like, she's like, I'm just here because I need to solve this mystery. Oh, no, I love journalism kind of journey in her arc. I did not want any relationship that she had to feel extraneous or like it was there just to be there. But I also did not want these characters to feel flat and like they didn't exist when she was around, which honestly is why sometimes when Ellery calls, the person she is calling does not answer the phone because they have lives that don't revolve around her. But yeah, everything in the book goes back to her journey in the end, because this is about her and accepting that things are allowed to be about her.
7: From Connecticut Public Radio, this is Where We Live. I'm Rachel Iacovone in for Catherine Shen. We're talking about the genre and aesthetic of dark academia today with Camilla Cole, whose book, An Arcane Inheritance, is set right here in Hartford. We'll continue the conversation after the break. Stay with us.

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6: This is Where We Live from Connecticut Public Radio. I'm Rachel Iacovone, in for Catherine Shen. Today, we're popping on our blazers and heading into the stacks, exploring the genre and aesthetic of dark academia. 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Still with us is Camilla Cole. Her dark academia novel, An Arcane Inheritance, is set right here in Hartford. So, Camilla, I'm sure there are others doing similar work. They're just not finding me via the setting's proximity or the USA Today's bestseller list. Congratulations, by the way.
7: Thank you so much.
6: Oh, yeah, absolutely. I'm seeing this all over Instagram, which we'll get to in a second. But do you have any recommendations for our listeners of some of your peers who are fighting the good fight for representation in fantasy?
7: Oh, my God, absolutely. So as far as dark academia goes, one of my biggest influences was An Academy for Liars by Alexis Henderson. She is the author of House of Hunger and The Year of the Witching. She's one of my favorite authors of all time. And her dark academia book, An Academy for Liars, blew my mind. It really tackles like a lot of mental health and how it affects you as you navigate a magical school. I also have, there is a book I just read recently coming up called Divine Oaths by Elizabeth Aguiming, and it comes out this year. It is more of a contemporary thriller, but it is about a Black girl who has to investigate a bunch of murders on campus of a school after the school's, I think he's the headmaster's son, comes and asks her to predict how he's going to die. So there's a lot of like really, really cool options. I'm trying to think, oh yes, I have a Lethal Kiss by Taylor Groth is coming up, which is dark academia, but make it sapphic. And also one of them is a Norse vampire. And She Haunts Me Still by Dee Elizabeth is also coming up. And that is, you know, taking place at a theater university with a cursed girl whose curse goes back to the New England vampire panic, which I thought was really, really cool. And these are all... The last two books I just named are so, so, so queer because those are the kinds of books that I love to read. So, yeah, as far as dark academia goes, I think those are important. But I also do want to call out one of my favorite fantasies of all time, The Stardust Thief by Chelsea Abdullah. It is a retelling of it's inspired by the 1001 Nights, about a girl who is forced to go into the jungle with her djinn bodyguard to find a lamp, or the, you know, sultan will kill her. And it is just everything I love about an original fantasy. It is a quest story. It is a found family story. It has such fascinating magic. It's based on the stories that Chelsea was told as a child. As far as, you know, fantasy and representation and the kind of love of culture goes, I think The Stardust Thief is an important addition to any shelf.
4: So what's next for you? Can we expect a sequel for this one?
7: Absolutely not. And Arcane Inheritance is a standalone. That is the entire story as I wanted to tell it. But I have a young adult romantasy called Wicked Endeavors coming out this September about a girl. It's set in a Spanish Renaissance inspired world about a girl whose country was taken over by witches. So she adopts a new identity and cons her way into their annual social season to get her revenge. But her revenge is complicated by her feelings for her stoic childhood friend and an enemy prince. And then next year, my next adult book is actually a vampire fantasy that I kind of pitch as like the Princess Diaries with vampires, because it is about a girl who attends her estranged father's funeral only to discover that he was the king of the hidden world of vampires and he has named her his heir. So those are the next two big projects coming up for me.
4: You're really checking all those millennial boxes with both of those plots.
7: My goal as an author is always to be like, I want this book that I love, but I want Black people in it. So working on it.
4: That's a great goal. I mean, my last question is actually kind of related. Do you have any words of wisdom for those who are interested in dipping their toes into the world of fantasy writing, particularly those of, like you're saying, folks of color who are trying to get into this genre?
7: Of course. My major piece of advice is always, always don't self-reject. No is a word that you hear very often in the publishing world, whether you are successful or not, but especially if you are a person of color. So never be your first no. Don't tell yourself that this story isn't good enough to sell. Don't tell yourself that nobody wants, you know, this book by you or that book by you. Don't tell yourself that you can't do this. You have to believe in yourself before anybody else. And honestly, I truly believe that somewhere out there, someone needs your voice and your story, because the purpose of books is not, it's not even necessarily to be good, to be totally honest with you. It is to, for the time that somebody spends between your pages, to make them feel unalone in this world. And so I think that everybody potentially has a good story inside of them. And just please don't be the first person to tell yourself that you don't deserve to be on the shelf with all of your heroes, because you do. Like Bad Bunny said, believe in yourself. You're worth more than you think.
4: I, of course, again, being the Puerto Rican Communities reporter here, love that we're kind of closing on some thoughts from Bad Bunny. But I do want to ask you, since I saw a lot of the marketing, of course, was through Instagram. You're a very modern author in that way. So how can people find you?
7: They can find me basically everywhere at Word Siren. So WORDSIREN, one word. I'm on Instagram, Blue Sky, and Threads. They can find me on my website, camilla-cole.com, or I have a newsletter, camillacole.substack.com.
4: How have you been using that? Because that is how I would admit this book found me. You know, I saw it through someone recommending. It must have been an advanced reader copy. And it seems to be that it found young and folks of color, queer, you know, creators who are then sharing your work. So I should have asked that probably in the words to wisdom, but is social media a huge part of this in your marketing today?
7: Honestly, I just, with social media, I think that it is a prison. I think it is very toxic. So for me personally, I only do what I find fun. And what I find fun is actually boosting other people's books. And then I tack my book on at the end because I technically have to promote myself. So social media is fun for me when I am using it to talk about books that I love and to talk about shows that I love. But otherwise, not really. I think as far as marketing goes, I think what really works for me is that I'm just very, I try to be as genuine as I possibly can. Like I said, I only do it if I find it fun. I have never said anything online that I would not stand by. And I think that I am blessed enough that people are responding well to that earnestness and that genuineness that I try to display across social media. But I think that when, as far as marketing goes, so much of it goes to my team who have been working so, so hard over at Sourcebooks to like do ads and to do giveaways and all of this stuff. So yeah, I would give this one to my team. I'm just talking about Once Upon a Time for fun.
4: Well, you heard that. That's at Word Siren. We'll include that, of course, online for you as well, so you can see more of Camilla Cole being a girl's girl, sharing other authors' work online. So that has been Camilla Cole, the author of An Arcane Inheritance. Thank you so much for joining us today.
7: Thank you so much for having me. Love you guys.
4: I'm Rachel Iacovone. I am in right now for Catherine Shen. Today's show is produced by Tess Terrible. Our technical producer is Dylan Reyes. Download Where We Live anytime on your favorite podcast app. And thanks so much for listening.
8: Thanks for listening to Where We Live. I'm Tess Terrible, the senior producer for Where We Live. And I'm here with Rachel. Rachel, that was such an amazing conversation. And we want to talk about where we read, because this episode, among all of our author conversations, are going to be featured on Where We Read. Tell me what you're reading right now.
4: Right now, I'm actually reading a graphic novel. I'm almost done with The 100 Nights of Hero, which I loved that Camilla brought up at some point, the 1001 Nights. It's, you know, this gigantic collection from Middle Eastern folktales that people over the years have continuously pulled from and got inspiration from. Aladdin is like a great example of that. But in The 100 Nights of Hero, this is a story that is also sapphic. For those who have not maybe heard that terminology, it's women who love women. So the dynamic is that a woman has recently married a man and they have not consummated the marriage, but his friend comes by and he's talking about how great his wife is. And he says, well, she can't be that great. You haven't gone this far with her. And I bet I can seduce her in 100 nights. And so he says, I'll stay, you leave, and the whole time you as a reader know that she is in love with and has been in a relationship with for many years her maid that entered the marriage and home with her, so she's living there. And every night he comes in to try to seduce her, and her maid tells him a story. And they kind of are so engaging that every day the dawn comes up and he's like, oh, shoot, I have to wait another night. And that goes on for 100 nights. So as a reader, it's been really interesting to see how interconnected all of these stories are and look at the original folklore of it. But it's been fun.
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1: Scientists have taken the largest picture of our galaxy ever.
13: So 20,000 years, we're looking back in the past. So prehistoric man was around when the light was emitted from the center of our galaxy. It's been traveling across space and time to reach us.
1: But this mosaic of light, color, and gas is more than just a breathtaking picture. It's a carefully color-coded guide to some of the most mysterious corners of the Milky Way.
13: we can look across the whole region and find those very cold, coldest, darkest regions. They're really the birthplaces of the next generation of stars that are forming. So those imprinted in those colours, if you understand what the colour map tells you, you can pinpoint the nurseries of the stars and planets that are just forming.
1: I'm Meghna Chakrabarty. Today on Point, a new portrait of the Milky Way and the secrets it reveals. Engage.
14: Live from NPR News in Washington, I'm Korva Coleman. The U.S. war with Iran has pushed inflation to its highest level in almost 3 years. NPR Scott Horsley tells us more about the latest cost of living report from the Labor Department.
15: Consumer prices in April were up 3.8% from a year ago. That's the biggest annual increase since May of 2023. Prices jumped 0.6% in the last month alone. Higher energy prices, triggered by the closing of the Strait of Hormuz, accounted for about 40% of that overall monthly increase. Gasoline prices have jumped about 1.5 cents since the war began, and diesel prices are even higher. That's also starting to show up in the price of other goods and services. The price of plane tickets, for example, is up more than 20% from a year ago, as airlines struggle with soaring jet fuel prices. Higher trucking costs may have also contributed to a sharp monthly jump in grocery prices. Scott Horsley, NPR News, Washington.
14: With the increase in consumer inflation, the Pentagon has now increased its estimate of what the war in Iran costs. Jules Hurst III is the Pentagon's controller. 2 weeks ago, he told Congress the U.S. had spent at least $25 billion on the war. That was mostly for weapons fired at Iran. This morning, in congressional testimony, Hurst increased that estimate to $29 billion.
16: At the time of testimony in front of the House, it was $25 billion. But the joint staff team and the comptroller team are constantly looking at that estimate. And so now we think it's closer to 29. That's because of updated repair and replacement of equipment costs, and also just general operational costs to keep people in theater.
14: Critics have suggested the cost of the war may be much more than that. News of the war costs comes as President Trump leaves today for China. He's hoping to shift the conversation with Chinese President Xi Jinping away from the war and more toward business agreements. Israeli Prime Minister Benjamin Netanyahu's governing coalition is expected to collapse next week. Israeli media report that new national elections would likely be called for early September. NPR's Daniel Estrin has more from Tel Aviv.
17: One of Netanyahu's ultra-Orthodox Jewish coalition partners is calling to dissolve the parliament imminently. The ultra-Orthodox Jewish faction said in a statement, "We have no trust in Netanyahu anymore." According to Israeli media reports, this came after Netanyahu told ultra-Orthodox political leaders that he would not advance legislation to exempt ultra-Orthodox Israelis from military service. A vote to dissolve the parliament has been called for next week. If parliament dissolves, it would collapse Netanyahu's governing coalition. But he would remain acting prime minister until a new government is formed after elections. Netanyahu is seeking a new term. Daniel Estrin, NPR News, Tel Aviv.
14: On Wall Street, the Dow is down well over 300 points. The Nasdaq is down more than 200. This is NPR.
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19: I'm Lori Mack with these headlines. Connecticut's Inspector General has determined state troopers were justified in last year's fatal shooting in Basra at the scene of a domestic disturbance. The IG's office found 39-year-old Amanda Williams pointed a gun in the direction of troopers before they opened fire. The report determined the troopers' actions were reasonable because they believed Williams posed an imminent threat. Connecticut high school students and military veterans may soon be able to ride CT buses for free under a bill headed to Governor Ned Lamont's desk. Hearst Connecticut reports the legislation would provide free bus passes for students in grades 9 through 12 and set aside $2.5 million to fund the program. Supporters say the plan would improve access to schools, jobs, and other services. And Goodspeed Musicals in East Haddam is looking for its next four-legged furry thespian. It's launched a nationwide search for a canine to perform its 50th anniversary production of Annie this fall. Only rescue dogs from a shelter are being considered. The winner will be adopted by Connecticut trainer William Berlone. This is Connecticut Public Radio. It's 10:05.
20: I'm meteorologist Garrett Arshianis. Look for mostly sunny skies as we move along today. Temperatures will be in the low to mid-60s, so you'll notice a little bit of a chilly feel, but if you are out in that sun, it'll feel quite nice. And if you're going to be out for a little while, don't forget the sunscreen. We'll have partly cloudy skies tonight with lows in the 40s, and some showers are possible tomorrow and Thursday. With the Connecticut Public Radio Weather Report, I'm meteorologist Garrett Arshianis.
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21: This is On Point. I'm Meghna Chakrabarty. The way we look at the cosmos has come a very long way since the first images taken through light refracting telescopes.
22: Here on Mount Hamilton, some 70 miles south of San Francisco, Lick Observatory astronomers entered a new era of heavenly exploration, probing deeper than ever before into the secrets of space. Their tool was this towering telescope with its 36-inch lens, truly a giant in its day. Looking through the eyepiece, astronomers have studied mysteries of the universe that stirred the awe and imagination of men for centuries.
21: A 1965 newsreel describing the Lick Observatory in California. Built in the 1880s, for decades it was the largest refracting telescope in the world. There are also, of course, reflecting telescopes. And for many decades more, optical telescopes would get better and more powerful. But they were still on Earth. The planet's atmospheric veil, moonlight, and human light pollution all limited how far and how clearly these telescopes could see. Then came the Hubble Space Telescope in 1990.
23: 3, 2, 1, and liftoff of the Space Shuttle Discovery with the Hubble Space Telescope, our window on the universe.
21: And astronomers could finally see space from space, a massive step forward. Now there's also the James Webb Space Telescope. That one is a million miles away from Earth and capable of capturing even more staggering images. But light is not the only language of the universe. This is the sound of Venus. NASA's Parker Solar Probe flew through Venus's upper atmosphere in July of 2020, and it discovered a natural low-frequency radio emission that NASA scientists were able to convert into a sonic frequency humans can hear. And this is the sound of a black hole. Another clip released by NASA. This one of sounds emanating from the enormous black hole at the center of the Perseus Galaxy Cluster. And here's one more. Any guesses? Well, that is the metronome-like ticking of a pulsar. Though, of course, many pulsars tick much, much, much faster. They're all different examples of the power of radio astronomy. In 1932, Carl Jansky, a young engineer at Bell Labs, was trying to figure out why so much noisy static was interfering with shortwave radio transmissions across the Atlantic Ocean. And he tracked the source of these interferences for months. And he found that the source was actually shifting across the sky. Very strange. So he consulted with an astronomer and learned that a cloud of cosmic dust laid in the direction of his moving target. Jansky had just discovered something in the middle of the Milky Way. And in 1933, he published a paper titled Radio Waves from Outside the Solar System. It laid the foundation for the science of radio astronomy. Well, recently, radio astronomers revealed the magnificence of the Milky Way once again. Scientists using the Atacama Large Millimeter Submillimeter Array, or ALMA, have taken the largest and most detailed image of our galaxy ever. And it is astonishing. Now, ALMA is a radio telescope composed of 66 high-precision antennas, and together they created a mosaic of images, which in raw form really isn't a picture at all. It's the culmination of years of data collection and research into a cosmic map that could be revelatory. And Steve Longmore is the principal investigator for the project and a professor of astrophysics at Liverpool John Moores University in the United Kingdom. And he joins us now. Professor Longmore, welcome to On Point.
13: Hi, Megna. Great to be here.
21: It's quite all right. So before we talk about the how of how this staggering image of the heart of the Milky Way was produced, let's talk about what we're actually seeing. I have it right here in front of me. How would you describe this image?
13: Well, it's a swirling ball of gas. It's many filaments, many very compact objects all spread over a large area. There's the structure on all the different size scales that you're looking at. The different colors are bright in different regions. It's a beautiful mosaic of swirling gas.
21: Yeah, I mean, I have it here in front of me, and it's absolutely gorgeous. It's kind of this miasmic arc across the image of the picture. And there's, like, as you say, the swirling gas, which has been colorized, and we'll talk about what each of those colors mean. But there's pinks and purples and brighter spots of white. I mean, what makes this image different than other images of the Milky Way that we've captured either from optical or radio telescopes?
13: So there's several things. So we're zooming in right to the very center of our galaxy. So that's one of the most extreme regions in the nearby universe. The level of detail is unprecedented. Mm-hmm. So we're able to see the structures at a level of detail that we've never been able to before, and over an incredibly large region. So it's a combination of those two things, the level of detail and the size of the image, and also the different colors that you were talking about imprint different properties of the chemicals that are floating around in the gas. So the combination of the morphology of the image, the way it looks, and the different colors, how they vary, tell us really intrinsically fundamental details about this important region of our galaxy.
21: Mm. We're going to have a link to the image at our website, onpointradio.org. But again, just I keep staring at it here in front of me, Professor, and I can't stop thinking of like a giant, beautiful cosmic albatross, because it just looks like a bird with its wings spread out.
13: That's a great description. Yes.
21: Right? This sort of like this gossamer cosmic albatross is what it looks like.
13: That's a great description.
21: It's really, really gorgeous. Okay. So I know that very keen-eared listeners right now will be telling me, well, Megna, you're talking about a visual image from radio telescopes. So how did this happen?
13: Yeah, so when you think of radio, you think of something you listen to. But these are just long wavelength light rays, and we can make an image of that in the same, end up with a picture that you would take with your camera. But we have to use a different technique where we combine, we have individual radio antennas, so big versions of satellite dishes that you'll be familiar with. And we have a large array

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1: Typically for us humans, we each carry two sets of chromosomes, but many plants have more. And researchers scoured plant DNA to find out why.
2: These whole genome duplications, they do not occur randomly.

0: I'm Dr. Anthony Lizerwitz, and this is Climate Connections. Cross-country skier Julia Kern recently wrapped up a busy race season that included the Olympics and the Cross-Country World Cup. But in the off-season, she does not stop training, nor does she stop thinking about climate change. Kern says warming winters are hurting her sport. In many areas, the snowpack is shrinking.
1: Now, most cross-country ski areas have to have some form of snowmaking capability to even be viable in the winter.
0: Midwinter thaws melt the snow.
1: All of my world championships that I've experienced have been really warm, slushy conditions where we're skiing in t-shirts some of the time.
0: And when it gets cold again, conditions can become icy. Kern says climate change affects her in the off-season, too. Last year, Canadian wildfire smoke blew into Vermont, where she lives. For a few weeks, the air quality was so bad that she could not train outdoors. Seeing this firsthand has motivated her to take action.
1: I have the privilege to have a platform, and so I want to use it.
0: She and other elite athletes are urging international sports organizations to phase out fossil fuel company sponsorships. And in June, she and other Olympians plan to meet with elected officials in Washington, D.C. to advocate for climate solutions. Climate Connections is produced by the Yale Center for Environmental Communication. 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

0: station is testing the Connecticut statewide emergency alert system, a system that can quickly warn in the event of an emergency is being tested. If this had been an Amber Alert, evacuation, or other emergency, an official message would have followed the alert tone. This concludes this test, brought to you by the Connecticut Department of Emergency Services and Public Protection.
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2: If you're just tuning in and you're wondering what we're going to do today, we're going to do Ask or Tell Me Anything. We usually do it on Monday, but not always. And if you've never heard of this before, this is something that probably a more level-headed, thoughtful, and longevity-oriented talk show host would not do, which is to schedule no guests whatsoever, and to take your phone calls and let you bring up anything that's in your heart. It could be something about contemporary issues. It could be something from history, nature. There are other calls that tend to come in that I would be hard-pressed to describe at all. The number is 888-720-9677. 888-720-WNPR. Dial us now.

0: Live from NPR News, I'm Lakshmi Singh. The U.S. war with Iran has pushed inflation to its highest level in nearly 3 years. NPR's Scott Horsley tells us more about the latest cost of living report from the Labor Department.
1: Consumer prices in April were up 3.8% from a year ago. That's the biggest annual increase since May of 2023. Prices jumped 0.6% in the last month alone. Higher energy prices, triggered by the closing of the Strait of Hormuz, accounted for about 40% of that overall monthly increase. Gasoline prices have jumped about 1.5 cents since the war began, and diesel prices are even higher. That's also starting to show up in the price of other goods and services. The price of plane tickets, for example, is up more than 20% from a year ago, as airlines struggle with soaring jet fuel prices. Higher trucking costs may have also contributed to a sharp monthly jump in grocery prices. Scott Horsley, NPR News, Washington.
0: President Trump set to leave shortly for a state visit to China. He's expected to urge President Xi Jinping to persuade Iran to agree to U.S. conditions for ending a war the U.S. and Israel initiated in late February. Iran and China are close allies and trading partners. As Trump seeks Chinese support, he is bringing along corporate executives representing more than a dozen companies from Tesla to Meta that have major business interests in China. They include Apple's outgoing CEO Tim Cook. As NPR's Don Ruich reports, Cook's being replaced by an executive who led hardware engineering teams for nearly all of Apple's best-known products.
2: Apple said the company faced supply chain constraints for its iPhone and Mac businesses. Unprecedented investment in artificial intelligence has pushed demand for memory chips through the roof. That's caused memory chip prices to soar. And Cook said he doesn't see the supply crunch easing. He expects significantly higher memory costs, which will impact Apple's business. Still, executives projected confidence. John Ternus, who takes over from Cook as CEO in September, said the company has an exciting roadmap ahead.
0: NPR's John Ruich. The WHO reports 11 cases of the rodent-borne illness hantavirus in connection with an outbreak on a cruise ship. The U.S. is among the countries contact tracing and quarantining a group of passengers from that ship. Here's NPR's Gabriela Manuel.
3: While hantavirus can cause very serious illness, the risk to the public at large is extremely low. Among the biggest reasons, hantavirus does not spread from one person to another that easily. Scott Weaver is with the University of Texas Medical Branch.
4: So if a person becomes infected with this hantavirus and there are no control measures in place, they're going to transmit on average to two other people.
3: Compare that with COVID, where he says an infected person can now pass it on to more than 10 people. And for measles, 15 other people get infected from one case on average. Gabriela Emanuel, NPR News.
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6: From the campus of Fairfield University, I'm Diana Montaño. Former Hartford Mayor Luke Bronin scored a surprise victory over 14-term Congressman John Larson at the Democratic Convention last night. The first congressional district race now heads to an August primary. Larson says he plans to continue fighting for the seat. After more than 3 years of deliberation, the Milford Board of Education has voted to close down three public schools. The board voted 7-2 in favor. The closures are part of the town's long-term school consolidation and modernization plan. And the Department of Energy and Environmental Protection says it will issue a response to public comment on May 15th about the planned expansion of the Brookfield Compression Station. Climate activists staged a sit-in at DEEP headquarters yesterday to protest against the natural gas project. Activists say it will lead to increased air pollution. The plant is located near a middle school. 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For more news, go to ctpublic.org.
7: I'm meteorologist Garrett Arshianis. We'll have dry weather as we head through the rest of this afternoon. Look for mostly sunny skies, and a few clouds will mix in from time to time. It's a little bit cool for the middle of May, but we're not too far off the mark. We'll be in the low to mid-60s today. Tonight looks partly cloudy with lows in the 40s, and we have a chance for showers tomorrow and on Thursday. With the Connecticut Public Radio Weather Report, I'm meteorologist Garrett Arshianis.
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0: Yes, that is the two living Beatles, Sir Paul and Ringo Starr. And you know, if you listen to the show a lot, you can probably tell that I am somewhat conflicted about my status as a boomer. Not that I was offered much of any. You can't defect from your generation, can you? Can you just sort of say, okay, I want to be a millennial now, and I'll be really into Noah Kahan and all that stuff. No, I'm a little conflicted about this, but I mean, the Beatles is someplace where my conflict ends. And so, yes, so two of them, the two ones who are still living, get together, put out a new song. It's kind of a big deal for me. I refuse to have it not be a big deal. But I am very conflicted about being a boomer. In fact, and we're going to go to the phones in just a second here. By the way, our number today is Ask or Tell Me Anything. You can call in about anything you want to talk about. You can call 888-720-9677, 888-720-WNPR. Yes, I am conflicted about being a baby boomer. You know what I was thinking about this morning? Vertical hold. See, if you're of a certain, I just don't think anybody understands that who are, I don't know what the breaking point is age-wise, but there used to be that you'd be watching your television, the picture would start to jump. It would just like not stay where it was supposed to. It would kind of go up and be replaced by another picture and go up and be replaced by another. I don't even know why that was. I'd be surprised if it happens a lot anymore. But it was like, never mind. Doesn't matter. I'm going to my 50th reunion in a few weeks, and I've been asked, this is what happens. You get asked to moderate panels because you have some kind of reputation for being able to moderate panels. And my panel, 50th reunion, the topic is, have we been the change that we envisioned? Which I don't even remember envisioning any. I was just trying to keep one foot in front of the other. I remember envisioning change. That was the older people. That was the big chill people, 5-10 years before us. We graduated in 76, obviously. So now I have to deal with the whole question of whether we've been the change that we envisioned, even though probably we didn't envision any change. Anyway, I hate being a boomer. All right. But enough about me. It's 888-720-9677, 888-720-WNPR. Let's start with Mike. Mike, have you been the change that you envisioned?
1: Not at all.
0: Okay.
1: No.
0: That's okay.
1: But I do remember Vertical Hold. I do remember that. Yes.
0: Do you remember the song Ariel by Dean Friedman, where he at one point sings?
1: No.
0: It was like,
1: no, that I don't remember.
0: She was a Jewish girl. I fell in love with her. She wrote her number on the back of my hand. And at one point, he talks about fooling around with the vertical hold. So,
1: really?
0: Yeah.
1: Anyway, so one of the great successes that the Trump administration can point to, unqualified success, is the ending of campus protests. I mean, they don't happen anymore. I mean, during the Biden administration, the kids, protesting and marching with signs that said like Genocide Joe and everything, things like that. But, Biden believed in free speech. And now, it's just been a total chilling effect, especially obviously with foreign students. I mean, Rubio actually said, we gave you a visa to come and study and get a degree, not to become a social activist. As if being a social activist is a crime. First of all, a lot of kids, I think, are more concerned now about getting a job, maybe. But, they've totally killed it. I mean, and all of a sudden, the universities themselves have been targeted and defunded, et cetera. So that they have completely succeeded in doing, as far as I can tell.
0: Yeah, and first of all, I agree. That's also in my mind as this reunion approaches, because among the Ivies, Yale was the least penalized university, and that was, I think, maybe entirely, but because Yale, although Yale had protests and stuff like that, somehow or other, I think maybe the new president kind of persuaded Trump or the Trump people that she was not going to defy them? Or I sort of feel like it's a badge of dishonor not to have been penalized by the Trump administration. It means that you haven't done enough. I think Yale's biggest penalty is some kind of endowment tax that people have to pay that didn't exist before. It's like going to hit them for $300 million out of their $44 billion endowment. But I do feel that that spirit is gone, and you got to be careful, you know, what you're doing when you create that kind of environment where people don't feel comfortable speaking their mind, don't feel comfortable stepping out with a sign. I'm with you on that. That it seems vaguely, or maybe not vaguely, un-American, and probably not good for the republic.
1: I mean, some kids were flagged for merely liking or resharing posts about Gaza on social media. It's really chilling.
0: Yeah, I mean, from that point of view, this is the presidency that Bibi Netanyahu dreamed of and prayed for night after night, year after year. A presidency that would join him in attacking Iran, and a presidency that would, and look, let's be clear. There were times where the when the pro-Palestinian protests veered into anti-Semitism. There probably wasn't a campus where that didn't happen. There probably wasn't a campus where, Jewish kids who showed up to kind of represent what they saw as their side of the argument, weren't, I think, intimidated, weren't made to feel unsafe. I think that happened in a lot of places, if not all places that had dissent. However, I don't think that was the predominant mood of this stuff. The predominant mood was seeing something that was appalling and wanting to object to it. And I think there's a big price being paid for all that. I don't also think that the Trump administration is genuinely concerned with blocking anti-Semitism. You can't go over and stump for, as J.D. Vance did, AfD in Germany, which is a recrudescent version of Nazism, and then claim that you're really worried about anti-Semitism. It just doesn't really hold together. But yeah, anyway, thanks for calling, bringing that up. Perhaps it will cause people to become the change that they envisioned. I still don't know what that means. Here's Jeff. Here's Jeff who's driving. Hi, Jeff.
2: Hi, Colin. Nice to talk with you today. Beautiful day. I just wanted to comment on, I am a lapsed Catholic person.
0: Mm-hmm.
2: And I left the church back when I was about 20 years old. The church that I went to had a guest speaker talking about pro-life stuff. And I'm pretty much all pro-choice. And so that was kind of the end of it for me. Then, of course, we had all the child abuse stuff that happened. And then I think back in maybe around 2010, 2015, somewhere in there, there was a council of bishops that wanted to bar anybody getting communion if they were pro-choice. Meanwhile, the church, by the way, is also against capital punishment, but they didn't ban people that were pro-capital punishment, did they? So, seemed to me the height of hypocrisy, and so I was kind of done. And I just wanted to say that lately, I've been attracted back to the Catholic Church because of, you know, what I've heard from the Pope, what I've heard from various religious figures that are out there trying to be sympathetic, at least to immigrants, and I think that's important. And the bishop from Chicago, I can't think of his name offhand, just very seem like very wonderful, loving people. And so anyway, just wanted to tell you about that.
0: I think it's really interesting. It's funny. I was in therapy earlier today, and this came up in therapy because my therapist mentioned that she's a Catholic, which I had no idea of, or a lapsed Catholic. And I suppose I'm violating the

0: 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On May 20th, join me for a special talk at the Ferguson Library in Stanford. I'm speaking with Robert M. Dowling. He's the author of Coyote, The Dramatic Lives of San Shepherd. Find out more by visiting ctpublic.org/where we read.
1: That you go through taking what you like and discarding what doesn't make any sense to you. Of course, the joke of that, the paradox, is the Catholic Church is at least institutionally inalterably opposed to that approach. I mean, there are other denominations where you could say that and people would say, oh, yeah, we do that too. Catholicism, at least as a matter of official record, does not have not take that position. But I think you have to say, you know, that the Roman Catholic Church has so much in it. It has that kind of cosmic naturalism of Teilhard de Chardin. It has the mysticism of Thomas Merton. It has the social activism of the Berrigan brothers and so many nuns who've gone out there and, you know, put their bodies in the line of trouble. It has a genuine commitment to anti-poverty, to fighting world hunger, to providing relief to the most impoverished areas of the world. So it's kind of, it's more like family, you know. Frost said home is where they have to take you in. It's more like family. You got your family, and there's some people you don't like, and there's some people that you just don't bring certain subjects up with, you know, because you're family and you want to stay together. And I think Catholicism can be viewed that way, and you sure as hell can find a parish where the stuff that you don't like is less in evidence, and the stuff that you do is maybe front and center, so... I don't know. Good luck with your journey. Do you want to say a little bit more about it? I mean, I'd love to hear, like 6 months or 3 months from now, how things are going.
2: Maybe I'll check back in with you. But the starting point for me right now is that I'm basically kind of an atheist. So I have a long journey back if I'm coming.
1: Yeah, you got some boxes you have to check. Except that, no, I don't think so. I mean, I don't think it is that kind of progression, where you have to do this thing first and then another thing and then another thing. I think it's a little bit more, you know, jump in the pool and see how it feels to swim. And I think also, like, reading and experiencing stuff. And, I mean, you know, like I say, de Chardin, you know, a pretty important Catholic thinker. But, I mean, he'll take you on a hot air balloon trip that you weren't expected to go on. So, yeah.
2: All right.
1: Sounds good.
2: Well, thank you very much, Alan. And I love the way you put a lot of stuff, too. So thanks so much, and keep up your great work.
1: All right. Thank you so much. Thanks for calling. Our number, by the way, it's Ask or Tell Me Anything. There are no guests today. If you are not familiar with this format, you can call in, and as you can see, bring up anything you want to. 888-720-9677. 888-720-WNPR. And here is Todd. Todd in beautiful, I believe, Long Island. Hi, Todd.
3: Yes. Hi, Colin. I just wanted to call and say that I was actually listening to one of your shows the other day, you know, in the podcast form. And a guy, it was about the Hawaii thing. And you read a bit of my email. I just want to say, you know, that I was a little harsh there. But yeah, no, I appreciate
1: it. Oh, yeah,
3: your,
1: you were the Hawaii guy. Okay.
3: General knowledge.
1: I'm putting it all together now. Yeah. So just to contextualize, for those of you who are just tuning in or previously on Ask or Tell Me Anything, or actually previously on the Colin McEnroe Show, I was talking to Beverly Gage, and I said, it's kind of a little throwaway, we were talking about Texas. I said, I think Texas is the only state that was a country before it was a different country before it was a state. And a number of people pointed out to me that I was incorrect about that, and you were one of them. And, you know, if you want to explore an interesting question, so there was you, and you wrote me an email, and you said, I'm going to save you the embarrassment of bringing this up on the air, you know, and then in I think, a very funny way, you just kind of, a funny and affectionate way, you taunted me a little bit. And then the other guy called up, and he did, in a much nicer tone, without making fun of me, correct me. And then I was thinking afterwards, so who was the kinder person? Todd, who had decided that he wasn't going to do this on the air, but was going to kind of make fun of me, or the other guy who did do it on the air, but didn't make fun of me? And see, that's the kind of thing I hope when Jeff gets back to church and he's exploring questions of ethics and agape and stuff like that, that will come up. Because I think it's your position is that you did the kinder thing, I think, correct?
3: Me? No, I

0: Mine was obviously just a joke, but yeah, no, it was funny. No, and I just wanted to say that, you know, I know overall you have a, you know, slip up once in a while, but overall your general knowledge is pretty good. You know, you talk to a lot of people these days and you think, holy crap, you are so ignorant, you know, smart people with PhDs. Mm-hmm. And you just think, wow, your gaps in knowledge are just profound. And then, but you know, you seem to have an overall general knowledge of pretty much any subject. I know you research your subjects, you know, before they come on, but also you, it's obvious that you have a lot of general knowledge to begin with.
1: We go back to Isaiah Berlin, you know, and the idea of the fox and the hedgehog. So I'm the fox. I know I'm about a half inch deep on most things, you know, I don't have any real depth on anything.
0: Right.
1: I know many things, you know, the fox knows many things. The hedgehog knows one thing well. So sometimes the professor that you encounter, the person in academia who seems wildly ignorant of everything except the collected works of Daniel Defoe or something, that's because that person's a hedgehog and there's nothing wrong with that. They just decided they were going to specialize in one thing. It's why faculty meetings are unbearable, but that's a whole other conversation. but yeah, a lot of people in academia, they know a lot more than I will ever know about anything, about one thing.
0: Oh, absolutely, yeah. And so, just people on the street as well, you talk. I was just using for PhDs to show that, you know, even people who are educated have huge gaps in the knowledge. But just people you kind of talk to in general. And you think it's just general knowledge that you're talking about, and they have no idea. And you're like, wow, you know, stuff that you learned in fifth grade.
1: Yeah.
0: And you're like, wow, you don't know anything about the Mongol conquest or, you know, Hastings. It's like, what? It's kind of scary sometimes.
1: Well, yes, it is a little scary, but I'm not sure. I think maybe we have more ways of discovering ignorance than we have increases of ignorance.
0: Maybe.
1: But maybe, yeah. I mean, it's also true that there's no canon anymore. There's no bunch of things that you have to know. All right. Well, thanks very much for that call. I see Patrick. I see Kylie. I think we're going to take a break and then we'll get ready. I will prepare myself for Patrick and for Kylie and for the fact that I brought the wrong kind of glasses today.

0: Eagles new era plus a spark with a combo.
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0: 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The number to call is 888-720-9677. 888-720-WNPR. I brought the wrong glasses in. This is not good. All right, let's go to the phones here. We're going to start with Patrick in Wallingford. Hi, Patrick. Patrick is trapped inside a paper bag. I think something bad is happening to Patrick. Please come to Patrick's aid. We'll go back to Patrick in just a second, I think. But let's try instead. Suzanne wanted to speak on more or less the same topic as Patrick. Hi, Suzanne.
1: Hi, Colin. I wanted to mention to you about our being in school, in college around the same time. I was at Wesleyan, and my understanding was that you were at Yale.
0: Mm-hmm.
1: And I already had my 50th reunion, so I was 2 years ahead of you. But when we started at college, and of course before then, we used to be known not as boomers, but baby boomers. I don't know if you remember that.
0: I do not.
1: And so, pardon?
0: I do not remember that. What does AB stand for?
1: We were baby boomers.
0: Oh, baby boomers. We were all baby boomers. Oh, yeah. We were all baby boomers. Yeah,
1: we were all called baby boomers. Yeah, right. Yeah. And then gradually, as we got older and some other generations came on the scene, it has been degraded to boomer, which is sort of a negative connotation. But I've always related to it as a baby boomer. And I also adhere to the concept of individuation. So throughout my entire life, I've been discovering who I am. And it's been an interesting and fulfilling way of doing things. But I really enjoy the term boomer because I know back when in the day, it was baby boomer.
0: Right. Well, But we can't cling to our baby status. Well, yeah, I mean, boomer became, in particular, of course, it then morphed into the trope, okay, boomer, which is sort of humor the old person about his cluelessness. I agree with you, too, that ultimately we're all individuals. We're all approaching life in different ways. Talking about generational cohorts is probably kind of foolish, but also inevitable. We can't help ourselves. I will also say, and so you're 2 years different from me. That could be a pretty big 2 year difference. I came on the campus in 72, left in 76. Kingman Brewster was president of Yale. He referred to us as the generation of grim professionalism. He had dealt with a much more activist kind of group. You know, they went through the whole Black Panthers trial crisis at Yale previously. And so Kingman Brewster and his very, very adept and skillful secretary of Yale, Sam Chauncey, they were used to dealing with activists and people who demanded to have their principles heard and honored. And we weren't necessarily like that as a group, which is not to say there were no activists among us, but as a group, it seemed like people were probably not going to do that with their lives and not going to do it very much in the 4 years that they were at college. It was instead very much, much more oriented towards planning a career.
1: Well, Wesleyan was very much an activist campus, especially in 1969. And I started with the first class of females who were coming in as freshmen in 1970. It was a very active campus. Colin Campbell was president at that time. And in retrospect, I am so intrigued by all of the friends that I stayed in touch with. I would say 85% of them became medical doctors. But at the same time, there was great activism and great fun, and not the baby status per se, but understanding that, you know, words and terms morph a bit over the years. But when you get back to the etymology and, hey, that's right, that's what happened. And so anyway, I just wanted to share that with you.
0: Well, thanks very much for sharing that. Let me do Kylie, and then we'll get over to Scott. Scott has something that I figured we would probably be talking about at some point today, but Kylie has something that I didn't know we would be talking about today. So let's start there. Hi, Kylie. You have the floor.
2: Hey, Colin. I just wanted to call in about the show Bob's Burgers, one of the best shows, in my opinion, that also makes a vertical hold joke at one point. So thank you for mentioning that. It made me think of this topic today.
0: Okay.
2: What's going on with Bob's Burgers is they are almost always a fall season debut. 14 seasons, always a fall season debut. Fox recently moved it to a mid-season debut in place of Animal Control, which is a live-action show being slotted into a animation block.
0: Yes.
2: And people online are speculating that the reasons for this may be politically motivated. Bob's Burgers is a heavily LGBT-centric show. Recently made a joke about Inglourious Basterds during one of their intro credits, and a few other reasons that I saw people speculating. And it just got me thinking because, you know, 10 years ago, if you had told me, oh, this show being moved was because of politics, I would have said, you know, that's crazy. You know, you're overthinking this. These days, I'm kind of like, you know, maybe I could see that being the reasons for it.
0: I'll give you my perspective on this. And I don't really know anything about Bob's Burgers, but I do know that they have Fox has this thing called the Animation Domination Block on Sunday nights. And I guess Bob's is being moved out of it. But they're not being canceled exactly, I don't think. But, you know, this is just my own experiential perception of this. I worked for 16 years at a radio station that was, you know, very conservative in its overall politics. It was a job where for my first few years, I did the show that preceded Rush Limbaugh's. And then for the larger last chunk of it, I'd had a drive time show that came on after Rush Limbaugh. But, you know, awful lot of the programming, and they had Sean Hannity at night. And so owned by CBS, a pretty conservative station overall. But really, one thing that I gradually came to understand is all they cared about was their target demo, which was like going to be males 25 to 54 or whatever. That's who they told the advertisers about. They said, this is how we do with this particular group of people. I actually remember in 2008, which was my last year at the station, saying, you know, there are more black people listening to our station now because of Obama. They got really interested in kind of political radio. And I'm noticing that more and more women are calling the show and more women seem to be listening. And the operations manager said, well, that's nice. But, you know, it's not really what we care about. We just care about the target demo. And I realized gradually that if I came on the air every day and read the collected works of Noam Chomsky out loud into the microphone and it got them the numbers that they were looking for in that 25 to 54 male demographic, they'd be fine. They didn't care what the hell I talked about. They just were interested in the numbers. I mean, it's a little bit of an oversimplification, but not much. Typically, commercial broadcasting works that way. They are looking for a certain kind of demographic and statistical performance, a ratings performance. And if they can get it, they don't care what's in it. So I don't know. Things may have changed. So
2: it's very interesting insight. I appreciate that perspective.
0: All right. Well, I hope that your life with Bob's Burgers continues to be a fruitful one, a meaty and fruitful one. All right. Here's Scott. Scott is joining us, I believe, to talk about last night's conventions. Hi, Scott.
3: Hi, Colin. I just wanted to get your take on Luke Bronin's nomination by the Democratic Party last night over Congressman Larson.
0: Yeah. So the convention last night, Luke Bronin, former mayor of Hartford, challenging John Larson this time, along with Jillian Gilchrist and Ruth Fortune. And I think it was a genuine surprise that Luke was able to eke out. They're all on the ballot except for Ruth Fortune. So we should start with there. As long as you get 15%, you're on the ballot. Gilchrist made it. Larson, obviously. I mean, he lost in a pretty close vote to Bronin, so they both made it. I'll just say a few things about that. First of all, I'm not sure how big a deal it is. It certainly is a bigger deal in the sense that it shows that Luke can get organized and can run a successful floor fight, or somebody who works for, with these close floor fights at political conventions, and I've covered them, at a certain point, it becomes a little bit less about the candidate and a little bit more about the managers who are running the floor fight, which is a specific skill unto itself. It doesn't really track or link very effectively to, say, running a whole campaign. Running a floor fight is its own thing. And one thing that happens during floor fights is a lot of things things get said and done that everybody winds up regretting later. I mean, there's a lot. There isn't just arm twisting. There's arm breaking that goes on, particularly if it's getting close like that. So we'll find out a little bit more as the days and weeks unfold what sort of things happened there last night. But I guarantee you there was some of that. Ultimately, I think in the primaries, it's much more a question of turnout, particularly primaries in Connecticut, where it's an August primary. People are not disposed to vote. They're not thinking about voting. They're thinking about voting. And so who can get people out? It becomes a bigger question. And I don't know the answer to that question. The one thing I keep telling people is sleep on Jillian Gilchrist at your peril. She has the backing of Indivisible and some other grassroots groups. And grassroots groups could be really, really important in a primary where the turnout is kind of sluggish. So I know going in, the wisdom was, well, Larson will win and he should want Bronin and Gilchrist both to get their 15%, because a divided field of opponents is theoretically an advantage to the incumbent. But I'm just not sure that the old rules exist anymore. The stuff that I kind of came to know covering politics for decades seems to be less and less universally true. But I will say, watch out, watch Gilchrist. She has no money, and that's a problem. Campaigns run on money. But she does have support from the kinds of people who maybe can do some vote pulling, maybe get some voters to the polls who wouldn't have otherwise gone. Other than that, you know, I think it's also a sign of the times, generally speaking. It's not directly the same as Janet Mills dropping out in Maine in favor of Graham Plattner, but I think a younger somewhat anti-institutional candidate is going to do better in this cycle than has been the case in previous cycles. So I wouldn't be surprised. I mean, I was really surprised that Luke won. I mean, I know Luke, I know John, I know both of them very well. I like them and respect them both. I just would have guessed that John, just by sheer experience and just the weight of his reputation, would be able to hold a convention in line. And, you know, there's no way to spin it as a good sign for him. I mean, it's a survivable problem, but it's not a good thing that happened. There's no way it can be a good thing. It sort of, by the ordinary laws of political physics, it just shouldn't have happened. I'm sure they're all very worried right now.
3: Okay.
0: Did I babble? Sure. I babbled, didn't I? Is there anything else you want to say? What did you think?
3: Didn't John Larson have a higher position in Congress in the Democratic caucus than he does now?
0: I think at one point he was further up in the caucus. But, you know, he's still a guy who has an awful lot of clout within that caucus. He's a guy who's been around a long time. He's well-liked. He's well-thought of. I mean, I'm not sure how big a factor all of that is. Obviously, age is entering into this. To whatever degree John had those little kind of health glitches, they are entering into this. But I think the much larger thing is the voters, and these aren't voters, these are convention delegates that are a little bit different. But the electorate in general is looking, I think, for change right now. Arguably, they're always looking for change, but this feels even more that way. And I think they're very dissatisfied with the Democratic Party, with the overall leadership of the party, the Schumer-Jeffries era leadership of the party, particularly Schumer. It's just, there's an overall feeling that it's stale. They've never put out the right message. They've run against Trump three times. They only beat him once. And a lot of that is because they don't have a message that the American people respect and will flock to, and that the party really has to change its overall appearance and its message. I think you're going to see a lot of the kind of thing that you saw last night. So, to me, that's more what's on people's minds.
3: I agree.
0: Yeah.
3: I mean,
0: I'm not pinning that on John either. And I think John has, you know, in his particular way, positioned himself as a fighter, as a person who's all through his career, he's been partly because it's a very safe seat, but also because John temperamentally is a guy who speaks his mind. He was one of the people who very vocally opposed the invasion into Iraq in 2003. I will never, ever forget that about him. It was a really important thing to do, and a lot of people didn't have the courage to do it. He actually also made a kind of, he and Ted Kennedy kind of together and some other people made an interesting move in 08 where they realized that Barack Obama was the real thing and that maybe it wasn't really Hillary Clinton's year. And they did defect from her to him in a way that I think was important in terms of campaign momentum at the time. Also the kind of thing you could do if you're a fairly independent thinker, if there's nobody really telling you what you have to do in terms of supporting a nominee. So, I mean, John has that in him. And I think he's done a good job of, you know, kind of punching back at the Trump administration. But it also is very, very possible that people just are tired of this paradigm. And if they're that tired of it, there may be nothing that John can say that will change that. So it's going to be a very interesting primary to watch. And last night, it just got more interesting. All right, let's go to Don in New York, New York. And let's see what he has to say. Hi, Don.
4: Yeah, hi, Colin. I'm calling to correct what I saw as an oversight in your show a couple of weeks ago about classic comedy films.
0: Mm-hmm.
4: And one of the principal ones that you discussed, and rightly so, was Animal House. And a number of people were names came up in connection with the creation and the production of that film. And a name that did not come up was the name of Doug Kenny.
0: Mm-hmm.
4: And I'm calling because I can't exactly say he was a close friend, but I had a number of occasions in his presence in the early 70s when he was actually dating a friend of mine who was a classmate in a French literature graduate program at Columbia. And Doug was just the nicest, smartest, sweetest guy. And my friend actually was writing a paper about an obscure French novel called Mademoiselle de Maupin. And Doug knew more about this novel than she did. He had a role, a very small role in Animal House. His character was named Stork. And I think he had one line, which I don't know, but many people consider a shibboleth of some sort coming out of that movie. And
0: I mean, I'm doing this from memory, but my recollection is he fell or jumped from, was it a mountain in Hawaii or something like that?
4: Yeah, that's what I'm coming to, is that that's probably the main reason why very few, if any people, anybody these days knows his name, because Animal House came out in 77. He died in 1980 in Hawaii. It was determined to be an accident. He was on a kind of a working vacation with Chevy Chase, and they found his body, and that's all anybody knows, and nobody can really believe that it was a suicide. So anyway, I just wanted to get his name into the public record that your show could.
0: Yeah, thank you for doing that. One thing that I remember, I don't know why this stuck in my mind, from one of the tributes or a memoriams written about him at that time, was that somebody famous too, described being at his house and pulling a book off a shelf or picking up a book that was on a coffee table and opening it, and a check for like $850,000 fell out. And that Doug Kenny picked it up and said, you know, I've been wondering where that was. And this is in the 70s where $850,000 was really a lot of money. But it was offered as an indication that he, you know, obviously had great success, but it wasn't all that important to him. He was the kind of person I know where any $850,000 check I ever could
4: received. Yeah.
0: I know that it never existed, but if it did exist, I would know exactly where it was. It did speak well of somebody who apparently was not terribly materialistic anyway.
4: Yeah.
0: All right. Anyway, thanks for doing that. I really appreciate your calling up about that. We're going to take another break. We've got lots of room for phone calls right now. The phone calls would have to be made to 888-720-9677. If you call other places, you will not get on the air. 888-720-WNPR.

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1: I'm Scott Tong. In China this week, ahead of the Trump-Xi summit, one big topic is Taiwan. 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
2: 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And Beijing wants to exploit that.
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4: Hey, this is Catherine Shen, host of Where We Live. On May 20th, I'm going to be at the Ferguson Library in Stanford, hosting a special event with author Robert M. Dowling. We're talking about his book, Coyote, The Dramatic Lives of Sam Shepard. 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

0: So we are back. It's time to say some thank yous. Our technical producer for the day today is the Jedi Master, Gene Amatruda. Backing him up somewhere out there in the ether is Dylan Reyes, our usual technical producer. Jonathan McPants is producing this particular episode of the show. And Robin Doyen Aiken, our delightful boss, is the person taking your phone calls so that you will have one conversation with a well-adjusted, humanistic, fully developed personality. That would be Robin. And then you'll talk to me. Defective in every possible way. All right. So then the number is 888-720-9677, 888-720-WNPR. And we do have one call coming in, but we can obviously tolerate and perhaps enjoy and accommodate more calls. So while that's happening, I was having this flashback today. Do you remember, and I think I was a little bit more impaired this way than most, but when I was in seventh grade, I had no way of kind of assessing levels of stress. Like anything that was stressful or potentially damaging was dire to me. And I had this teacher who was actually this very, very funny person, but I didn't know that. I didn't know he was being funny. I thought he was just this really sort of, imposing, scary monolith. And his name was Mr. Friedman. He was kind of a legendary teacher. And he had this... He announced on the first day of class that he had a system of red doogies. And the red doogies were like red circles and squares and triangles and other doogie-shaped things, apparently. And he would enter them into this kind of doomsday book. Like if you did something wrong or if you didn't hand in your homework or something like that, you would get a red doogie. And so I was just in terror of getting a red. I mean, I was truly frightened of getting a red doogie, and I did not know what would happen to me if I got one, but I just... always felt I was on the verge of being expelled or exiled or something. I was worried about all kinds of things. In the middle of all this, I lost the grammar book. The Warriner's grammar book, that green Warriner's grammar book that was the heart of the curriculum of this course. I lost it. I had no idea where it was, and I was in a complete panic. And I would lie awake at night for several nights in a row with my face just burning with fear and anxiety because I lost my war. I mean, I really did see this as potentially my demise, that, I was going to be cast into abject poverty and squalor and live my life there. So my parents hadn't done a very good job of kind of preparing me for the gradations of problems. All problems seem really awful. So the thing that I love about this, though, is that I eventually realized that one of my neighbors, Sandy Watson, had taken the course the previous year. He's 1 year older than me. And turns out he still had the book. He had the grammar book. And I asked him if I could borrow it or something. And he said yes. And I went over to his house and I got it. But Sandy had kind of doodled all over his book and made marks all over it and everything like that. And I knew that Mr. Friedman wouldn't like that either, that we were not to in any way deface our Warriner's grammar book. So problem kind of solved, but not really. And I realized I was going to have to go to Mr. Friedman. I was going to have to go to Mr. Friedman and tell him what had happened. And I began, and this is sort of a vocabulary exercise that Mr. Friedman, I think, would have appreciated. I didn't want to tell Mr. Friedman that I had lost my grammar book because it seemed like losing your grammar book was the kind of thing that there was an automatic red doogie punishment for, that I would probably get a red doogie or possibly more than one red doogie, which I did not want to get. And I was so stressed. I mean, I cannot tell you how stressed I was about all this. There was to be nothing funny about any of this. And I mean, I think Mr. Friedman was very amused by everything. But so I started casting about for a word that was not the word lost. And I finally came up with what I thought was an acceptable choice. And I went to him and I asked him after class if I could just have a minute with him. And he said, oh, yes, of course. He always called me colon. He said, oh, sure, of course, colon. And I said, I've mislaid my grammar book, and I've now borrowed Sandy Watson's grammar book from the previous year, and that's the book I'm holding here. I just want you to know that. And he looked up at me. I wish I could recreate in my mind his facial expression, but he looked up at me and he said, mislaid, colon. He knew exactly what I had done. He knew, and he was obviously deeply amused. It is sort of the ultimate English class lesson. Is there a better word than the word that you're trying to avoid? Anyway, just came back to me today, and it still strikes me as very funny. All right, we are going to go to Al. And yes, we'll go to Al in Mansfield Center in the People's Republic of Mansfield, as I think it is properly known. Hi, Al.
1: Hello.
0: What's on your mind?
1: I'm wondering what white people are afraid of, especially white men, because we're going backwards. They're in charge. And I'm wondering also how do they live under the delusion that they live under?
0: Yeah, well, I mean, increasingly within the Trump administration, the idea of, I mean, the lawsuits being filed on behalf of white men or classes of white men who claim they have been discriminated against have become, if not a commonplace, not that unusual. The idea that the DOJ or somebody else would be suing on behalf of white people or white men who, you know, didn't have access to all the benefits of society or something. Yeah, we're both laughing. It just seems kind of ludicrous. I mean, we've been hitting off the good T's for hundreds of years. And I think it, like, just, you know, being treated like everybody else seems like persecution. So I don't know. I mean, I don't get it either. I mean, I do get it in the sense that if I wanted to be a little bit more realistic about it, I could say that the language that the left began to use and to use very, very persistently, I think was capable of, and I think did in certain quarters, create that sense. Like if you're just constantly told about your privilege and you're constantly told that you're a white mediocrity and the only reason you have anything that you have right now is because you're white. And I mean, that began to be the language, I think, of the 21st century from the left and from young people on the left. And you can see why that might create a certain kind of reaction or create some latent feelings that certain people could cynically exploit for their own advantages. So, and I think that's what we're seeing here. I don't know if Russell Vaught, you know, and Todd Blanche and people like that really think that white people have been persecuted. But it's certainly an argument that they can make, and I think that they can find willing ears. And I think, you know, there are ways to talk about these kinds of structural inequalities in society that are a little less didactic and a little less jargony than what we heard over the last couple of decades. I think talking in a much more human language about human problems and human needs probably would have avoided at least some of this. So I don't want to suggest that it's all just total craziness and cynicism coming from the right. There is a little bit of a role that the left played in creating the weather conditions that are now causing a rainstorm. I don't know. Your thoughts?
1: The thing is, from my point of view, the left was telling the truth. Mm-hmm. From my perspective as an 80-year-old black man, I just don't see where white men have a problem.
0: Okay? No, they don't.
1: It's like, where are they coming from? What is that?
0: But I think it's how you talk about the problem. I totally agree with you. This is insane. We both burst out laughing when we just started talking about this. It's an insane position. However, I think it may have been exacerbated a little bit by a style of, I mean, it became very, very commonplace here in the 21st century for young leftist people, including white and black leftist people on the left, to say that so-and-so is a white mediocrity. In fact, I've been called a white mediocrity. And I get it. So there's this idea that the only reason I'm in this job is because I'm white. If a black person came in with the exact same skill set and way of talking, he or she might not get the job. I mean, I get all that. There's probably a way to express that sentiment without seeming quite as hostile to people who might otherwise be sympathetic to one's own cause. So I'm just suggesting maybe we need a slightly different language for talking about all that. All right, we have to stop right there, although it's an interesting can of worms that Al and I just opened. Thanks for listening. Gene, you can bring up the music right now. We're going to say goodbye.

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1: The ballot winning statewide are pretty minimal.
2: Well, two decades ago, progressive Democrats used to win in the Midwest and the Great Plains states. It was, you know, prairie populism. We remember Bob Kerry, who symbolized that. Why did voters turn against that?
1: The reason for that, I think, is part of a broader national trend where the party is ideologically realigned, that, you know, the Republican Party became a true party of the political right and the Democratic Party more the party of the political left. And certainly out in rural areas of Nebraska, a lot of people believe that the policy stands that the Democratic Party takes, especially on cultural issues, simply don't reflect their views and interests.
2: Well, we'll see what happens. Political science professor Kevin Smith, who teaches at the University of Nebraska-Lincoln, thank you so much for taking us through this. Thank you.
1: Thank you.
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6: This is Here and Now. I'm Scott Tong in Shanghai. I'm in China this week reporting on life here, the economy, U.S.-China relations, because later this week, President Xi Jinping hosts President Trump for a summit. And one thing that is a subtext or on the agenda is Taiwan, the future of Taiwan and its relationship with mainland China. Before I flew out to China, I taped an interview with Ike Fryman. He's a Hoover Fellow at Stanford University, and his new book is Defending Taiwan.
7: Ike, welcome to the program.
8: Thanks so much for having me on.
7: You know, anyone who's been to Taiwan knows it is a self-governing place, democracy thriving. Yet for decades, Washington, D.C. has been silent or cagey on whether Taiwan should be independent. Why?
8: The origins of the U.S. one-China policy date back to the Nixon administration, when Kissinger went to China trying to exploit the split between Mao's communists and the Soviet Union. Mao, as the price of diplomatic recognition, wanted the United States to throw Taiwan completely under the bus. But the United States wasn't quite ready to do that. So instead, they came up with a compromise with some tortured legal language that actually translates differently in English and Chinese. The China side has what they call the One China Principle,

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8: And I'm Peter O'Dowd in Phoenix. It's Here and Now.

0: I'm Catherine Shen, host of Where We Live. On May 20th, join me for a special talk at the Ferguson Library in Stanford. I'm speaking with Robert M. Dowling. He's the author of Coyote, The Dramatic Lives of San Shepherd. 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
1: For 13 years, I wanted to hear from him how life has changed for Chinese people in technology and artificial intelligence and whether they're okay with it. 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
2: All right. Great work. Scott, we're going to hear that interview in about 20 minutes. It's here and now.

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1: The big news in America's never-ending fight over abortion has been coming from the courts most recently, including the Supreme Court. 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
2: In the UK, the ruling Labour Party took major losses in elections last week. 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
6: I'm Robin Young. It's Here and Now.
7: It's a very cool building.
8: Thank you. Yeah,
6: we were recently escorted into the beautiful Museum of the City of New York on Manhattan's Upper East Side to see an exhibit of, well, the City of New York, all of it. A 50 by 30 foot miniature model of all five boroughs, Brooklyn, the Bronx, Queens, Manhattan, and Staten Island, crafted over 22 years out of balsa wood in the basement of a delivery truck driver named Joe.
7: Okay, we are entering now. It says, he built this city. Joe Mackin's model. In we go. Oh my God. Oh my God. Look at that.
6: And you can look at it right now at hereandnow.org. Skyscrapers under a foot tall, houses half an inch high. New York now, but also the way Joe remembers it. He's the guy in blue jeans waiting for us.
9: Hi.
7: Are you Joe?
9: Yes, I'm Joe.
7: I'm
9: yes.
7: Robin.
9: Hi.
7: I'm Robin, and I'm stunned.
9: Oh, yeah, thank you. Oh, is the first time you saw it?
7: Yeah. Where were you keeping this?
9: I was keeping this in a storage unit, in piles. Pieces all over the place. Like, I would work all day. I'd come home, you know.
7: You mean
9: have
7: your
9: dinner.
7: Job?
9: Yeah. I would sit down, watch TV with my family, or do whatever. And then I'd go downstairs. I would just work on it, sometimes for hours. You know, sometimes I'm dead tired, and I got to get up at 4 o'clock the next morning. And one day I finished it, and my daughter found out that I finished it. She goes, why don't you just put it on social media? I'm like, yeah, okay. So I put it on social media, just one little piece. And it just exploded. It got like 10 million views, and the museum found out, and I was able to set it up.
7: Wow. Okay, we're standing. Is that the Verrazano?
9: That's the Verrazano. Yeah. This is Staten Island. This is the most southern part of New York City.
7: And look, we're looking at the Statue of Liberty.
9: The Statue of Liberty is the only thing I didn't carve. I found it at a hobby store. It was the exact same

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1: Connecticut Public Radio Weather Report. I'm meteorologist Garrett Arshianis. What a beautiful spring afternoon. We've had plenty of sunshine today. The sky is gorgeous. We're seeing that nice deep blue. A few clouds are flying by from time to time. Temperatures are a little bit cool for this time of year and will remain below average through the rest of the work week, and things will turn unsettled as well. But no weather issues are expected this evening. So if you do have evening plans, the weather's fine. Overnight lows will be in the 40s. We'll have some showers tomorrow, especially early. Highs will be in the low 60s, and rain is likely on Thursday. With the Connecticut Public Radio Weather Report, I'm meteorologist Garrett Arshianis.
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6: From NPR News, this is All Things Considered. I'm Sasha Pfeiffer.
7: And I'm Mary Louise Kelly. Jim Stavridis and Elliot Ackerman are both veterans. Ackerman is a Marine, 5 tours in Iraq and Afghanistan. Stavridis is a retired 4-star admiral, also a former Supreme Allied Commander of NATO. So it might not surprise you that when these two set out a few years ago to write fiction together, they wrote about war. Their first novel was titled 2034 because it was set in the year 2034. It imagined a war between the U.S. and China. When they came to the phone to talk with us about it, Admiral Stavridis told me the book was meant to strike a warning bell.
8: Almost any time an established power is challenged by a rising power, it leads to war. It's a dangerous moment, and 15 years from now, I think, will be a moment of maximum danger because China will have advanced in its military capability and technology. We're standing into danger, as we would say in the Navy.
7: All right, so that was China, book one. A few years later, the Stavridis-Ackerman duo struck again with a second novel titled and set in 2054. So we called them again. Ackerman told me this time the plot was about AI and about Americans turning on each other.
9: These forces of change, which seemed to be, you know, pushing the United States up to the brink of civil war, making it so we can't, you know, speak to one another or hear one another's viewpoints. And that seemed to have led to the assassination of an American president.
7: Well, today, Elliot Ackerman and Jim Stavridis are wrapping up their trilogy, and the focus is the havoc climate change has wrought. They join me to talk about their new book, 2084. Hi, you two. Welcome back.
10: Thanks, Mary Louise.
11: Yeah, thank you.
7: Okay, so here we are, the future you imagine in 2084. Involves so many storms that authorities have stopped naming them. They're numbering them instead. You write that a traditional hurricane season by 2084 had become a quaint notion. Why, Elliot? Because it's always hurricane season?
11: Basically, because it's always hurricane season. And then as we look at the challenges that are going to face us in the year 2084, it includes changing geography and the importance of that

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1: 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We're talking about his book, Coyote, The Dramatic Lives of Sam Shepard. 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
2: 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We'll also talk about why certain things taste good.
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4: The Department of Transportation says there's a crash in New Britain on Route 72 eastbound between exits 1D and 1C. The left lane in that stretch is closed. It's 520.
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6: This is All Things Considered from NPR News. I'm Sasha Pfeiffer.
7: And I'm Elsa Chang. The Southern Poverty Law Center has weathered serious threats over its 55 years. Members of the Ku Klux Klan firebombed its offices in Montgomery, Alabama in 1983. One of its founders, Morris Dees, was the subject of numerous death threats. But the civil rights organization may now be facing its most serious threat yet— federal charges from the Justice Department. The latest move compounds internal challenges that the organization has already been facing. NPR domestic extremism correspondent Odette Youssef reports.
8: In recent weeks, top-ranked officials in the administration, including President Trump himself, have made ever more expansive public statements about the SPLC's alleged activities.
9: Charlottesville was all funded by the Southern Law. That was a Southern Law deal, too. And it was done to make me look bad, and it turned out to be a total fake.
8: That was Trump on 60 Minutes, referring to the deadly 2017 Unite the Right gathering of neo-Nazis and other white supremacists in Virginia. And the day the indictment came out, acting U.S. Attorney Todd Blanche said on Fox that the SPLC never shared intel gathered by the informants it was paying with law enforcement. Both of these claims, which the SPLC says are untrue, go well beyond the criminal activity that federal prosecutors have alleged on paper. The indictment accuses the SPLC of engaging in financial fraud, stating that it lied to donors by financing extremist activity when it claimed to be fighting extremism. The administration, conservative groups, and right-wing media and influencers have been having a field day since the indictment came out. To David Neiwert, that's no surprise.
10: This is their revenge. This is their chance to get revenge against the organization that has plagued them for the last 30 years.
8: Neiwert is a retired journalist and former SPLC correspondent. He says the SPLC was a storied organization. It brought down Aryan Nations. It bankrupted Tom Metzger, the so-called godfather of the neo-Nazi skinheads. But it became a favorite target of the right once it expanded its focus beyond the Klan and neo-Nazis.
10: Once the SPLC started designating evangelical Christian groups for anti-LGBT hate, that's when the tide really turned against them.
8: But even before federal prosecutors alleged criminal activity at the SPLC, many with a view inside the organization say it was already swimming in troubles.
11: I think there was just a lot of frustration, a lot of turnover in management.
8: Jason Wilson is a journalist. He's one of three people who've left the SPLC and spoke to NPR for this story. Two additional sources spoke with NPR, but

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1: Of New Britain credit card were budgeted for and were subject to annual audits. The Hartford Courant reported that Stewart used the city credit card to buy $200,000 worth of items while she was mayor. Some of those items included supplies for her husband's birthday and home decorations. Before Stewart's wedding, there were city credit card payments to a makeup artist and a company that prints wedding invitations. Items were reportedly delivered to her house and listed as office supplies in city records. And Connecticut officials have announced a series of events across the state to celebrate the 250th anniversary of American independence this year. Former Secretary of the State Denise Merrill is chair of the America 250 Connecticut Commission. She says there will be activities in almost all of the state's towns and cities, and the focus will be on the contributions groups have made to the American story.
2: Connecticut, of course, is one of the 13 original colonies. We do have an incredible history here. And sometimes maybe I think we haven't told it as well as we could. So this is a moment we can do that.
1: Highlights include a July 4th celebration at Bushnell Park in Hartford, expected to draw more than 50,000 people, and a public reading of the Declaration of Independence at the state capitol. I'm John Henry Smith. It's 5:35.
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4: From NPR News, this is All Things Considered. I'm Ilse Chang in Culver City, California.
5: And I'm Sasha Pfeiffer in Washington. President Trump's state visit to China will be closely watched in the American heartland. Farmers have been hit hard by inflation and flat commodity prices, and Trump's trade war has resulted in China buying a lot fewer soybeans from the U.S. NPR's Kirk Sigler reports that farmers are anxious for a finalized trade deal.
6: Grain bound for export from Pacific Northwest ports is once again moving out of the Arthur Company's elevator in Pillsbury, North Dakota.
7: The truck will be on its way and out of here in 2 to 3 minutes.
6: It's a big relief to General Manager Hank Brown. Historically, half of all the soybeans grown in North Dakota have been shipped to China. But last year, after President Trump imposed his Liberation Day tariffs, China stopped buying and turned to Brazil. And the 150 farmers around here who supply this grain elevator were worried their beans would rot.
7: We were storing beans through harvest. We had a large amount of beans. We actually had one of our big bunkers, which is 2 million bushels, full of soybeans that were not marketed.
6: Then, late last year, China agreed to resume buying American soybeans, about 11 million metric tons. The White House has promised that agreement will more than double to 25 million this year, but there's nothing in writing yet.
7: Every day, it seems like the last handful of years, most of the market drivers are geopolitical driven. So we have to pay attention to it a lot, and we need to make sure that we have good trade agreements and that we keep the American farmer in business.
6: President Trump's summit with President Xi Jinping comes as most American row crop farmers are going into spring planting in their fourth straight year in the red.
8: North Dakota, we don't get a large planting window, so you have to have your equipment ready to go. So that
6: soybean farmer Justin Sherlock is paying a lot more to fill up the tractors in this huge garage with diesel due to the Iran war. But he's trying to keep positive.
8: I feel slightly more optimistic than I did a year ago. A year ago, we had no idea what was going to happen with trade. You know, the trade talks were being blown up. We were told we should just get used to selling domestically. Well, we can't use it all here in the United States. We produce too much.
6: Sherlock says the administration has come around on understanding the benefits of trade, but still more than a year later, there's no long-term deal with China.
8: They've committed, according to what we've been told, to 25 million metric tons for the next 3 years. But as a U.S. farmer, we would like to see that in writing. And we would like to see some sort of enforcement mechanism.
6: 25 million metric tons is actually less than what China bought from American farmers before Trump launched his latest trade war. In 20-

0: 2022, it was 30 million metric tons. Before Trump's first term, it was 36 million metric tons. All of this has people in farm states questioning what the point of all of this even was. Joe Vaklovic is a former Chicago Trade Board analyst who hosts the closely followed podcast Standard Grain. He's been skeptical that a solid deal will come out of this summit.
1: Is China really going to buy 25 million metric tons of U.S. soybeans next year, despite the fact that Brazil's got more than ever to export? Chinese demand maybe falling off a little bit. I don't know. It's a hot topic and a good question.
0: A hot topic and stressful time for farmers like Justin Sherlock. He'd rather be talking about what he's putting in the ground this spring, not geopolitics.
2: I think most American farmers right now will tell you that we have to have faith that he gets us a deal, because kind of the only thing we've got left is hope right now.
0: Hope that any trade deal with China includes a firm commitment to buy a lot of soybeans. Kirk Ziegler, NPR News, Fargo, North Dakota.
3: A few hundred miles south, there's a place in Nebraska that's known for not being predictable when it comes to how voters cast their ballots. We're talking about Nebraska's 2nd Congressional District. It's not a lock for Republicans, despite the state being red. In the run-up to the midterm elections, we asked Minnesota Public Radio's Clay Masters to help us learn more about the political leanings of voters across the Midwest. And our first stop is the city of Omaha.
4: High school students gather at Central High in downtown Omaha on a recent Saturday morning. They're eating donuts and drinking orange juice before heading out to pick up trash in the city. Omaha Mayor John Ewing Jr. is here to thank them for their volunteer work.
5: She was too embarrassed to say anything to you.
6: Well, thank you for being here today. Thank you for doing that. I truly appreciate it.
4: Ewing is not on the ballot this go-round, but his defeat of a three-term incumbent Republican by nearly 14 points last year does say something about voters in this congressional district. Jimmy Foster is a teacher at this school and is supervising the student cleanup. Foster says he wasn't necessarily surprised that Ewing defeated incumbent Republican Gene Stothert in the officially nonpartisan race.
7: It's more of just an oh. That was kind of like, oh, all right. Usually, unless there's something major controversial happen, I just assume the incumbent is going to win again. So that was it. So
4: Ewing has been a name in Omaha for years. He was a deputy chief with the city police department and served as county treasurer. Ewing says he sees himself as a public servant, not as a politician, and that voters here are not so polarized.
8: I believe that the vast majority of voters are somewhere in the middle.
4: The city is known for not leaning as far right when compared to Nebraska as a whole. While Republicans in this congressional district have the most registered voters, Democrats and independents combined outnumber them. Ewing has advice for those running for Congress this year.
8: If you appeal to them and you give them that message and you show them that you can do it based on what you've done in the past and your willingness to partner across party lines and all of the other artificial things that divide us, you can win.
4: Voting across party lines is something the incumbent Republican representing this district says he's done. In an interview last year announcing his retirement, Representative Don Bacon told Omaha ABC affiliate KETV he's not afraid to go against his party.
9: I think I've been able to show that I'm not a Republican first. I'm a Christian, conservative, or a Christian American. Somewhere over here, I'm Republican. But I've been willing to take tough votes, whether it's certifying the election, which I believe is constitutional.
4: Taking those tough votes that buck President Trump is increasingly rare. Bacon supported bipartisan bills like the 2021 Infrastructure Act. He thinks that's helped him in a district that has a strong number of Democratic and nonpartisan voters. There's a competitive primary on the Democratic side to replace Bacon in Congress. While a more moderate candidate has won here, politics is increasingly polarized. At a busy Omaha intersection, voter Daniel Vasilio is walking out of a new public library here. He considers himself far on the left, but questions whether the term moderate really means anything anymore.
10: It's really hard to define what moderate is between like what the outward appearance of moderate is versus what I think moderate positions or overall popular positions actually are.
4: Another big race voters across Nebraska will weigh in on this November, a U.S. Senate race where incumbent Republican Pete Ricketts is running for re-election. There's an independent candidate who thinks he can win by taking the center lane.
11: I don't put a whole lot of stock into colors and letters next to names.
4: This is Dan Osborne. He gave Nebraska's other Republican senator a run for her money in the 2024 election when there were no Democrats running. Despite Osborne's loss, he says he connected with voters from both major political parties.
12: We agree mostly on 90% of the issues. It's, you know, it's the wedge issues that they want to keep us divided on, where the struggle comes in.
4: In this state that's reliably Republican, Nebraska's 2nd Congressional District remains one of the few places in the country where persuading voters across party lines could still make the difference. For NPR News, I'm Clay Masters in Omaha.
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13: For Connecticut Public Radio, I'm John Henry Smith. The Anti-Defamation League says the number of anti-Semitic incidents in Connecticut last year dropped by more than 20% to 126. But ADL Connecticut Regional Director Stacey Sobel says there were still far more incidents reported in the state in 2025 than there were 5 years earlier.
14: There is no doubt that these incidents create trauma, fear, and intimidation for people. And I myself have been the victim, a targeted victim of hate. And I can tell you that it doesn't go away. It has a lasting impact on you.
13: Sobel says she was targeted by a white supremacist group that sent a postcard to her home with Holocaust photos that mentioned gassing Jewish people. Agencies for Connecticut Homemaker Companions must provide 8 hours of paid training to employees beginning January 2027. Connecticut Public's Michaela Savitt has more on the bill state lawmakers sent to the governor last week.
15: Homemaker Companions provide non-medical care, such as help with cleaning and cooking. Part of the new requirements include best practices for them to support a client with dementia. Christy Coville with the Alzheimer's Association Connecticut chapter says it's important since many older adults prefer to age in place at home.
16: And we know that with the growing prevalence of the aging population in Connecticut and the growing prevalence of Alzheimer's or other dementia, we have seen the rise of homemaker companion agencies.
15: These companies will also need to ensure Connecticut employees are trained to help clients use the bathroom and get dressed, and how to identify and report abuse and neglect. Michaela Savitt, Connecticut Public Radio.
13: UConn Health Waterbury Hospital is partnering with Connecticut Children's to expand its neonatal ICU care. Connecticut Public's Sujata Srinivasan has more.
17: The collaboration allows Waterbury Hospital to get a Level 3 designation for its NICU. That allows for the care of more severely ill babies. The NICU will be staffed by Connecticut Children's neonatologists, nurses, and lactation consultants. Waterbury Hospital joined the UConn Health Network this March after years of neglect by the private equity-funded Prospect Medical Holdings, which is currently under bankruptcy proceedings. Sujata Srinivasan, Connecticut Public Radio.
13: St. Francis and St. Mary's hospitals have recently opened dedicated obstetric emergency departments intended specifically for pregnant and postpartum patients. Dr. Arena Magadina is with St. Mary's Hospital. She told Connecticut Public's Where We Live that the goal is to shorten wait times and improve maternal health outcomes, which she says are in crisis.
18: As an industrialized nation, we are leading in a bad way numbers of maternal mortality. Black women are at exceptionally high risk, and women who are postpartum are facing health difficulties that are poorly served. So we are looking to create a space where we can take better care of these women who are in need.
13: Magadina says pregnant or postpartum patients experiencing a medical emergency should go directly to the new department to be seen by a specialist. And students at the University of Hartford will graduate on Sunday. Among the class of 2026 is politics and government student Mercy Payaidu. She recently shared advice for young people on Connecticut Public's The Wheelhouse, encouraging them to run for local office.
19: A lot more of the changes that we do there and a lot more of the work we do there is directly influencing you and directly impacting what you do day to day. As a generation, we kind of get lost in the grandness of it all and the largeness of the world and forget about school board elections, forget about local politics and town halls.
13: Beidou says when young people engage, they're given an opportunity to vote for people who care about the same things they care about. I'm John Henry Smith. The time is 5:48.
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13: 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The weekend will be warmer than it's been.
25: This is All Things Considered from NPR News. I'm Sasha Pfeiffer.
3: And I'm Ilsa Chang. The court drama between Elon Musk and Sam Altman over OpenAI has continued into a third week. Altman, who is the CEO of OpenAI, gave his testimony today in federal court in Oakland. Rachel Miro was inside the courtroom following all of this. She is the senior editor of member station KQED Silicon Valley News Desk and joins us from just outside the courthouse. Hi, Rachel.
26: Hi, Ilsa.
3: Hi. Okay, so as we mentioned, we are in week 3 now, and it feels like it might be a good time to review what are the stakes here. Can you just recap that for us real quick?
26: Yes, indeedy. Elon Musk is suing his former colleagues at OpenAI, claiming they stole a charity when they set up a for-profit subsidiary that he argues the nonprofit doesn't really control. He and Sam Altman and a few others co-founded OpenAI back in 2015 explicitly to develop artificial intelligence safely and for the benefit of humanity, not primarily for profit. Mm-hmm. Musk put in roughly $38 million in charitable donations, but left the company in 2018. The for-profit subsidiary the remaining founders built on top of that nonprofit is now valued at approaching $1 trillion, and the people who run it are billionaires. So Musk's lawsuit claims breach of charitable trust and unjust enrichment.
3: Okay, and today the court finally heard from Sam Altman himself. What did he say?
26: Yes, this is the day we've all been waiting for since Musk left the stand near the beginning of the trial. It was a heartwarming story Altman's attorney set him up to present of OpenAI's birth. There's agreement on both legal teams, though, that the co-founders all saw themselves in an urgent dash to develop AI as a counterbalance to Google so that AGI, or AI that surpasses human intelligence, would never end up in the hands of just one company. There's also agreement that they all quickly became consumed with the need to raise big money to pay for compute and power and talent. After that, accounts diverge. Altman testified no single person should control AI, and because Musk insisted on control, he wasn't a good fit for OpenAI, and that his departure was even a morale boost for employees distressed at Musk's hardcore approach.
3: Wow, this feud. Okay, so naturally the lawyer for Musk got to cross-examine Altman, right? I'm so curious, what did he ask?
26: Yes, his name is Stephen Molo, and he opened with a barrage of questions about Altman's honesty. Are you completely trustworthy? I believe so. Do you always tell the truth? I'm sure there are some times in my life when I did not. You've repeatedly been called a liar by people with whom you've done business. I have heard people say that. Then Molo turned to conflicts of interest and circular business deals with companies like Reddit. Now, that's where investors provide capital to a company, which then uses those funds to purchase products or services from the same investors. But here's the thing, Elsa. They're common in Silicon Valley, especially in AI. Musk engages in them, too. And also, both men now run AI companies that face multiple lawsuits alleging direct harm from their products.
3: Yeah. All right. So when are we expecting this weeks-long trial to finally wrap up, you think?
26: Closing arguments are Thursday. The judge has been running a very tight ship. The jury's verdict is only advisory, so Judge Yvonne Gonzalez-Rogers makes the final call.
3: That is Rachel Miro with member station KQED. Thank you so much, Rachel.
26: Thank you.
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0: New Jersey will host the World Cup final this summer, which, oh, never mind, because New Jersey already hosted the World Series of Birding. That happened last weekend, and NPR's Ava Berger and Natalie Escobar followed one team of bird watchers.
1: It's just after midnight, and three teenage boys are scaling a fence at a public park.
2: Oh, I got it.
1: That's when Otis Train sees his target.
5: Got the monk parakeet.
1: The monk parakeet, a brilliantly colored green, yellow, and white bird. Otis Train is a 16-year-old who is one-third of the birding team known as the Pete Dunlins. They're named after competition founder Pete Dunn and the shorebird, the Dunlin. 16-year-old Zay Bassetti explains how the competition works from the back of a white SUV.
6: We have basically 24 hours straight of birding, and we have to count as many birds as we can.
1: Pretty easy, right? Once that timer starts at midnight, there's no stopping this team.
7: We have to move.
1: A year older than his teammates, Jack Trojan is the group's voice of reason.
7: I'm always finding myself reeling everyone in.
1: The Birding World Series is held annually by the New Jersey Audubon. This year, 87 teams competed across different age divisions. It's a fundraiser for conservation and a grueling test of grit and determination. The boys have been preparing for this 24 hours for months. They made a meticulous spreadsheet detailing their agenda down to the very last minute.
8: I have to remind my son to pack his bag before he goes to baseball.
1: Jeff Train, Otis's dad.
8: It's pretty funny to see that he definitely has those skills. He's just choosing when to use them.
1: The dads like to call this phenomenon selective maturity. For all their prep, a lot of the team's success will ultimately ride on luck.
27: It's not like going to the zoo.
1: Tom Reed, a coordinator at the Cape May Bird Observatory, checks the final list of the birds that the team submit.
27: Even if you've been to a certain place 19 times in the last 3 weeks, the 20th time you go, the bird can still easily not be there.
1: The Pete Dunlins met at a birding camp in 2021. Since then, they've won a World Series and tied for a second. The team treks through the pitch black and the rain as they identify birds solely by sound.
28: Are you hearing it? It was absolutely very like...
1: Now, if you're thinking, three teens driving around New Jersey in the dead of night? Don't worry. There are chaperones. They're dads.
29: Dad, on the grass, please.
30: Mark, no, stop.
31: Oh, my God.
1: Yeah. The dads obviously learned the hard way that this is extremely serious business. But above all, they're a team. Here's Jeff Train again.
8: The three of them have become brothers. The six of us have become like family.
1: And birding hasn't been an easy hobby for the boys. It's not exactly cool in high school.
32: I used to get made fun of a good amount for it. But I kind of just like learned to be myself.
1: Now, back to the birds. After spotting over 200 bird species, the Pete Dunlins finished in second place. And they had time to take in the beauty of nature at sunset.
33: The marsh is a bunch of brown and green grasses lit up by the sun. All the birds are silhouetted in the back. This is always like a perfect end to our day.
1: Maybe it was about the journey after all. Ava Berger, NPR News.

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1: Old enough to remember when the Fed couldn't get inflation up to 2%. Remember that? Wall Street Today, traders were not exactly wild about all that inflation data. We will have the details when we do the numbers.

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2: 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I'm Rachel Iacovone, in for Catherine Shen. Today, author Camilla Cole joins us to talk about her book, An Arcane Inheritance. It's an epic dark academia novel set right here in Hartford. Cole's book explores the Jamaican-American experience at fictional Warren University, an Ivy League school filled with occult secrets and insidious magic. We'll put on our blazers and take a journey into the arcane. That's on Where We Live, right after the news.